0: Montana.
1: I'd like to consider buying a new drill, and I'm also looking at grain bins that come out of Canada, and I'm afraid I won't be able to afford them.
2: Plus, we're told not to be quitters, but a new book says giving up may sometimes be better than pushing on.
3: If we treat quitting as the enemy of success, we lose. It's often the courageous first step to something better. It's a pivot. It's a break.
0: And another art heist at a museum in France. This time, a Renoir museum was hit.
2: First news.
4: Live from NPR News in Washington, I'm Ryland Barton. U.S. forces have destroyed 5 Iranian oil ships as part of escalating hostilities in the Gulf. The U.S. says the operation was in response to Iran targeting U.S. warships. NPR's Greg Myrie has more.
5: U.S. Central Command says it hit and destroyed the 5 Iranian oil ships near Karg Island, the country's main oil processing facility at the northern end of the Gulf. The Americans told the crews on the Iranian ships to abandon them before they were struck. The U.S. says it acted after Iran's Revolutionary Guard Corps fired ballistic missiles at U.S. Navy warships twice in the past 2 days. The American ships were not hit and continue to operate in the region. The U.S. is stepping up economic pressure on Iran, and exchanges of fire have increased in recent days. The U.S. also hit 3 Iranian oil ships last Saturday. Greg Myrie, NPR News, Washington.
4: New York City has released long-withheld 9/11 records on toxic air near Ground Zero 25 years after the attacks on the World Trade Center. More people have died from 9/11-related illnesses than those killed in the attacks. Steve Kastenbaum reports the documents show what officials knew when they said it was safe to return to Lower Manhattan.
6: Over 170,000 documents were made public after Mayor Zoran Mamdani's administration settled 2 lawsuits from 9/11 advocacy organizations.
7: People got sick because the leaders they trusted lied and told them they were safe to breathe in toxic air.
6: New York Congressman Gerald Nadler was among those who started the quest for this information more than 2 decades ago.
8: Officials like EPA Administrator Christine Todd Whitman and Mayor Giuliani denied claims like mine, saying the air was perfectly safe. Blasphemous.
6: The public can browse this first batch of documents through a portal on the city's website. For NPR News, I'm Steve Kastenbaum in New York.
4: The Inspector General's Office for the U.S. Postal Service is looking into a new technical system the agency is developing for mail-in ballots in the midterm election. As NPR's Hansi Lo Wang reports, that new technology is part of a legal fight at the Supreme Court.
9: The U.S. Postal Service built the new online system after President Trump put out an order calling for it to deliver mail-in ballots only to people on voter lists that the states would have to turn over to the mailing agency. We should note USPS is a financial supporter of NPR. Last week, an anonymous federal government official filed a report claiming that system has not been properly tested and could lead to eligible voters not getting ballots in time for the midterm general election or at all. Now the USPS Inspector General's office says it's conducting an independent review of those claims. A federal judge has blocked the Postal Service from requiring states to use the online portal for their mail-in ballots for the midterms. The judge found it has no authority to impose that requirement. USPS is now asking the Supreme Court and an appeals court to pause the judge's ruling. Hansi Lo Wang, NPR News.
4: This is NPR. A federal judge in Missouri has temporarily blocked the state from using its old congressional districts in the November election after the U.S. Supreme Court today declined to get involved in the legal battle. The move came just days after the Missouri Supreme Court said the state cannot use a new congressional map that President Trump hoped would help Republicans keep control of the U.S. House. AI has solved one of mathematics' most famous unanswered problems, Katie Riddle reports.
10: The question is known as the Navier-Stokes existence and smoothness problem. It's one of 7 Millennium Prize problems designated by scholars in 2000 to highlight some of the most important challenges in mathematics. OpenAI says one of its unreleased models took just 88 hours to produce a possible solution. The problem concerns equations used to describe how fluids move, including in weather models. Scientists use versions of them to model everything from weather and ocean currents to airflow around airplanes and blood moving through the body. But the unanswered question is largely theoretical, whether the equations always behave predictably or can break down under extreme mathematical conditions. Katie Riddle, NPR News.
4: LIV Golf, which tried to rival the PGA Tour, has filed for bankruptcy. The move comes after Saudi Arabia's sovereign wealth fund abruptly cut off support. LIV says part of its plan moving forward is to restructure. It estimates some $500 million in debt. The PGA Tour has banned players for 1 year from their most recent LIV Golf appearance. U.S. stocks sank today after the three-day weekend, and the latest fighting in the war in Iran pushed oil prices higher. It's NPR.
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12: Okay, that's the 4 p.m. edition of NPR. Now it's birthday line. Number is 7706. There's slight chance of rain for tomorrow and high chance of rain for Thursday. For tomorrow, there's up to 42%. That's around 10 p.m. 11 or 10 a.m. and 11 a.m. for the highest chance of rain. That's 42%. And there's a slight chance for Wednesday night, around 20 to 24% for Wednesday evening. Thursday evening, around 6 p.m., 7 p.m., the chance of rain rises to at least 45 to 80% chance of rain. And Friday evening, Friday afternoon, the chance of rain goes down. With the rain on Thursday, we have high wind showing 25 miles per hour on Thursday evening, Thursday night. Friday evening, the winds are, or Friday night, the winds are around 10 miles per hour. For today, showing high wind speed of 24 miles per hour, we should be down to near 12 miles per hour before end of Tuesday.

0: Today's KCUK topic word of the day. 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
1: What we most often hear is bad news about our teens. That alters what we know is true. Most Alaska teenagers are doing positive things. They're volunteers, role models, and much more. Spirit of Youth tells these stories.
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4: Jasmine, or Jazzy, and Anna have a very special friendship. They met 6 years ago, when Anna was just a toddler, and began learning how to bi-ski with Challenge Alaska in Girdwood.
2: Challenge Alaska is to help people with disabilities be able to ski or snowboard. So, since Anna is in a bi-ski, which is like a bucket that you sit in, somebody is behind her tethering her.
4: Tethering means being attached to the bi-ski to help anchor and guide the skier as she speeds down the mountain. Now, every Sunday, Jazzy is that person for Anna. This is Jazzy's dad, Tracy Golly, a longtime Challenge Alaska volunteer.
5: Decided between the two of them that Jazzy wanted to tether Anna. So I spent two seasons with Jazzy tethering an empty sit-ski with the sandbags in it so she would get the feel of it. And then last year, we did it. Tethering is difficult. It's really a difficult skill, and it's scary. I mean, it because you are literally strapped to the piece of equipment, and where it goes, you go. I think it's pretty unique. The fact that she's that young and she's very good at tethering and she's getting better.
4: Both Jazzy and Anna say their Sundays together on the mountain are a lot of fun, and they plan to keep up their partnership and their friendship for a long, long time. I'm Shanna Sheehy.
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Okay. There's chance of rain tomorrow morning and tomorrow afternoon. Also tomorrow around 10 p.m. Winds are supposed to die down from 20 miles per hour currently down to 12 miles per hour around 11 p.m. tonight. Tomorrow winds are almost as same as today, around 19 miles per hour. Thursday showing 25 miles per hour with a high chance of rain Thursday evening. Friday showing overnight rain and winds are around 22 miles per hour in the morning, and before end of Friday we should be around 10 miles per hour.

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1: Voters react with frustration and even anger over last-minute shakeups in the race for governor. 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Good evening, I'm Wesley Early. Also tonight, Ketchikan opens a new housing complex for elders experiencing homelessness.
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1: A group with national Republican ties alleges U.S. Senate challenger Dan J. Sullivan coordinated with the 907 initiative, resulting in excessive campaign contributions. Americans for Public Trust filed its complaint today with the Federal Election Commission against the Petersburg candidate and the 907 initiative. That's a progressive group spending heavily on ads that portray the incumbent Republican senator, also named Dan Sullivan, in a bad light. The complaint treads some of the same ground as Sullivan and his supporters have covered in prior complaints, specifically that Anchorage political consultant Amber Lee worked as a consultant for the Petersburg candidate and also works for Democrats. Like all FEC complaints, it won't be resolved anytime soon. The Federal Commission is down to two members. Shanna Ports of the Campaign Legal Center says it takes at least four commissioners to act on a complaint.
5: At this time, when an FEC complaint gets filed, the nonpartisan career staff at the commission can write up a report on the complaint, but then it just sits and it'll continue to sit until there are at least four commissioners back on the commission.
1: Staff reports are kept confidential until the case is decided. So for now, an FEC complaint may generate attention, but the allegations aren't officially verified. In the new complaint, Americans for Public Trust points out that Lee is a board member of the 907 initiative, which has spent more than $1 million on negative ads featuring the incumbent senator. Advocacy groups that aren't allowed to coordinate with campaigns are generally prohibited from sharing employees and vendors, too. Amber Lee and the 907 Initiative said by email they complied with the law. Lee says she's an unpaid board member of the group, not an employee, and doesn't manage its independent expenditures. Challenger Dan Sullivan declined an interview request today. Meanwhile, a legal group founded by a member of President Donald Trump's inner circle is suing Alaska's judge nominating body. The America First Legal Foundation, founded by Trump advisor Stephen Miller, accuses the Alaska Judicial Council of failing to respond to a records request. That's as the group seeks to build a case that Alaska's judge-picking process amounts to illegal discrimination. The seven-member Alaska Judicial Council evaluates applicants for state judgeships and sends nominations to the governor. Its bylaws direct the council to nominate the, quote, most qualified applicant for the job, based on nearly a dozen criteria. Since 2021, the bylaws have also directed the council to actively encourage attorneys across the state to apply for judgeships while, quote, making every effort to promote diversity, including gender and ethnic diversity. In a letter dated in early June, the Washington, D.C.-based plaintiffs requested 6 years' worth of internal documents and communications from the Judicial Council, according to the group's complaint. The group says the request is part of its effort to fight what it calls the, quote, toxic effects of diversity, equity, and inclusion policies. The council had not responded other than a brief email acknowledging it had received the request, according to the complaint. America First Legal says that violates state regulations mandating a response from executive branch agencies within 10 days. America First Legal did not respond to an interview request. The conservative group has filed more than 100 legal actions against companies and government entities across the country and lists, quote, dismantling diversity, equity, and inclusion as one of its top priorities. The suit asks an Alaska Superior Court judge to order the council to turn over the records. The Judicial Council's top administrator said in a statement she had not been served with the lawsuit and said the council would respond in court.

0: Republican Treg Taylor is back in Alaska's race for governor. Lieutenant Governor Nancy Dahlstrom announced her reverse decision late Friday. Just days earlier, she had ruled that Taylor, a former attorney general, was ineligible because he had failed to provide personal financial information on time as required by state law. At a press conference Monday, Dahlstrom explained that her reversal followed a review from the Department of Law. She says the review analyzed financial statements for all candidates in the general election and found that about three quarters had some sort of discrepancy. She said she was no longer confident that the same standards had been applied to all candidates.
1: The information from Department of Law raised enough questions. I could not rely on that earlier recommendation. My decision, I believe, was necessary for the integrity and the orderly administration of the election. And I believe this decision serves the public.
0: Dahlstrom said the ballot is now set, unless a court orders a change. In a post on social media, Taylor wrote, in part, "Man, I'm getting whiplash." Taylor had finished fifth in Alaska's primary, but moved into the top four after Democrat Tom Begich dropped out. Taylor's reinstatement puts him back on the November ballot in Alaska's high-stakes governor's race. He'll face Democrat Jonathan Kreis Tompkins and fellow Republicans Bernadette Wilson and former Anchorage Mayor Dave Bronson. And the back and forth in the governor's race, which saw Taylor removed and then restored to the ballot, has made some voters downright angry. As KNBA's Rhonda McBride found out at the Spenard Saturday Market in Anchorage, the frustration seems to transcend party lines.
2: This is Bandit Agate from Madagascar, where the pirates roam freely.
3: You can get a pulse on Alaska politics in markets like this one. Vendors like Steve Plante are happy to give out opinions free of charge.
2: It's somewhat of a circus because it, unfortunately, who has the most money seems to get the most notoriety.
3: It's not hard to find an opinion on the governor's race or the latest twist in the plot. Nancy Tone, who sells plants at the market, says it's hard to keep track.
4: It is high school drama, and every day it's a revolving thing. It's amazing how people can run when they want to, and then other people can't. It just blows me away.
3: No matter what the party, everyone seems to agree on one thing, that it's a big drama. But what kind?
5: I'd say it's a tragedy, I guess.
3: Tim Pritchett, who is a gardener, is disappointed that Democrat Tom Begich pulled out, while glass cutter Michael Liberti voted for Bernadette Wilson in the primary.
6: It's a comedy. For sure it's a comedy.
3: Liberti says having a race with 17 candidates set the stage.
6: Well, I think when you get too many people, there's too many ingredients in the soup.
3: Longtime political observers like Jim Lotsfeldt, who often consults for Democrats, agrees that the number of candidates was a recipe for trouble.
7: We just had a ton of people run because it was an open seat. When Don Young passed away, we had an open seat for the first time in 50 years or whatever the math is. And how many people ran? 50 people ran. That ballot was huge. So this election really isn't that different.
3: Lotsfeldt says the problem in the 2022 House race and in this year's governor's race is that the Republicans have been unable to impose discipline on their party to cull the candidates. That's why they lost the House race to a Democrat in 2022 and appear to be headed to lose the governor's race because the Republicans will split the vote.
7: I think the impact is that Jonathan Kreis Tompkins is going to be our next governor, is I think the impact.
3: Mike Porcaro, a conservative talk show host, agrees that this year Republicans may be their own worst enemy.
8: The knives are out, and what I'm really worried about is what I would call red-on-red violence. I mean, I can see it's out there.
3: Porcaro says to win, Republicans will need to hold their noses no matter how much they oppose ranked choice voting and rank the red. But he doubts enough Republicans will do that. He says confusion over ranked choice voting is just part of the problem. He says there is genuine frustration across the political spectrum that the rules of the game aren't being applied evenly and fairly.
8: You know, everybody wants to say, okay, look, my person didn't win, but the election was fair, and that's the breaks. But now the rule wasn't applied equally, or this didn't work, or that was fixed. You get just confusion and anger.
3: And with less than 2 months to go, who knows what new twists and turns there will be in this year's election drama. In Anchorage, I'm Rhonda McBride.
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0: Anchorage-based Security Aviation has released the names of two pilots killed in a plane crash near a military radar site on Cape Newenham on August 20th that killed all eight on board. Captain David Ferber of Anchorage was 73 years old, and First Officer Sergei Zelenkov II of Chugiak was 34 years old when the plane they were flying crashed on the remote Cape on the Bering Sea coast. The Cessna 441 Conquest twin-engine turboprop aircraft had been chartered by the U.S. Army Corps of Engineers to fly from Anchorage to the Cape Newenham long-range radar site, part of a network of remote radar sites that track aircraft operating in Alaska's airspace and along its borders. The six passengers on board the plane included Army Corps employees Sabrina Hansen and Hayden Scalise, U.S. Air Force Second Lieutenant Leah Borsich, Trevor McWilliams, an employee with Yukon Fire Protection Services, and two employees of Chelista Corporation subsidiary Chelista Bryce, Joseph Joe Palmer and Tom Fisher. The plane was on a second approach and flying in low visibility conditions when it crashed in mountainous terrain west of the runway, according to the National Transportation Safety Board. The NTSB is investigating the crash and said a preliminary report will be released within the coming weeks. As of Saturday, Alaska State Troopers had not yet publicly identified any of the victims. The crash was the deadliest in Alaska since a Bering Air crash killed all 10 people aboard in February of last year. Meanwhile, the U.S. Coast Guard ended its search Monday for three missing boaters near St. Lawrence Island after one person was rescued and two others were found dead. The 18-foot fishing boat left the Bering Sea Island village of Savunga Friday night and was expected to return early Sunday morning. Alaska State Trooper spokesman Austin McDaniel said in an email, troopers were notified of the overdue vessel around 2:30 Sunday afternoon. The Coast Guard was notified Sunday night, but was unable to deploy any assets until Monday morning due to poor weather conditions. In a statement, the Coast Guard said a crew aboard a HC-130 Hercules aircraft located a 15-year-old survivor clinging to a capsized boat about 4 miles east of the island. The crew dropped a life raft and survival equipment before coordinating with a nearby Good Samaritan fishing vessel that responded to help. The Coast Guard says the survivor was rescued with symptoms of hypothermia. Two other people were recovered unresponsive from the water. The Coast Guard says all three were brought back to shore aboard the fishing vessel. It arrived in Nome early Tuesday morning. The Alaska Gas Line Development Corporation plans to ask the Alaska State Legislature for additional funding. The Alaska Beacon reports this comes as the corporation renews its pursuit of a proposed Trans-Alaska Natural Gas Pipeline in 2027. AGDC President Frank Richards said the state-owned corporation will seek $2.5 million from state lawmakers next year for a previously announced program that would allow Alaskans to invest in the pipeline project. Richards' remarks came during a Thursday meeting of the state-owned corporation's board of directors. It was the first time the board had met since the Alaska House voted down a compromise tax bill intended to advance the latest version of the pipeline project. Glen Farm, a Texas-based development company, owns 75% of the project. AGDC owns the remaining 25%. The compromise bill would have cut the state's petroleum property tax as applied to the pipeline and supporting infrastructure, largely replacing it with a tax on gas shipped through the pipeline. It also would have imposed a corporate income tax on some privately held oil and gas producers who currently do not pay that tax. Governor Mike Dunleavy opposed the increase proposed by members of the state Senate, as did many members of the House. A new governor will take office in December, and new legislative majorities will take office in January. Meanwhile, long-term housing options for Ketchikan's unhoused population are virtually non-existent, but that's about to change for local elders thanks to a newly constructed facility. The tribally led complex will officially begin welcoming tenants this month. KRBD's Hunter Morrison recently dropped by to check it out and has this story.
12: So if you don't have a place to receive your mail, how are you going to get those benefits, right? So
13: it's a sunny day outside, and natural light floods into the building's first floor. To the right is a large community room, equipped with a kitchen and dotted with cedar art. Melissa O'Brien, the Ketchikan Indian Community's Housing Project Development Coordinator, exits the large space and walks down the hall to a studio apartment.
12: Each unit comes furnished with a full-size bed, an armoire for their clothes, a table and two chairs. We have TVs going up.
13: It's one of 28 living spaces inside the tribe's new three-story permanent supportive housing complex. Each single occupancy apartment is also equipped with a full kitchen, bathroom, shower, and other household staples. And the housing complex isn't just for tribal members. It will serve everyone, 55 and older, experiencing chronic homelessness. The tribe is working with other local groups to identify and bring in the community's most vulnerable. The facility across the street from the Plaza Mall is not just designed to house people who are struggling. It's laid out to feel welcoming, like a home. Throughout each apartment are flares of Native culture, from form-lined bed comforters to indigenous art coloring books. There are also visiting areas, a community room with crafting supplies, a laundry room, and more.
14: We often find that our unhoused population are told to leave, tend to go away, and we needed to have a beautiful place where we're saying, we're inviting you in, and we built this for you.
13: That's Myrna Cheney, the tribe's housing director. She says the new complex creates a sense of belonging, in part because it's reminiscent of Southeast Alaska.
14: And that was thought of when we were building the space, that it wasn't going to be something that was not beautiful.
13: Homeless facilities in Ketchikan are few and far between. The city's main shelter closed in 2024, but the tribe's been developing long-term housing solutions for the communities unhoused for nearly 5 years. Tribal leaders wanted permanent supportive housing, a leasing model with in-house case management and living assistance. That includes help with day-to-day tasks and offering basic classes. It will also be staffed 24/7. Tenants will be under six-month leases, although they're able to extend if needed. Rent will also be subsidized. O'Brien says tenants will have the same rights and responsibilities as a renter.
15: We want people to feel like this is home. This is welcoming, and it's down to the staff that we put in the building. It's down to the spaces that are designed. It's down to the touches in the room. It was designed with the intention of dignity and respect and hope.
13: That frame of mind even goes down to the facility's name, Iguayaquan. That's a Tlingit phrase meaning be strong and have courage. Tribal leaders say that name conveys the importance of having people behind you, supporting you, and holding you up. The tribe is working through the housing application process with half a dozen people who will likely move in by the end of the month. Cheney, the tribe's housing director, says she's excited to see what the community's unhoused will be able to do now that they have a place to live.
14: I'm looking forward to knowing that if they are outside, they just had a warm shower at home and they had something warm to eat in their room, in their unit. But mostly just looking forward to not seeing them over there across the street at the bus stop, but actually inside sleeping and feeling safe.
13: The facility was funded with the help of federal, state, and borough dollars. And the housing complex isn't the only tribal facility that will be on site. Nearby will be a four-story navigation center that will provide additional resources, like a year-round warming shelter and classes for the communities unhoused. That's set to open next year. Reporting in Ketchikan, I'm Hunter Morrison.
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0: The Douglas Indian Association late last month celebrated the opening of its newly built education center. Tribal leaders say it's years in the making and will give the tribe a space to teach, learn, and remember its history. KTOO's Jamie Deep has more.
17: Kagwask Ishmael Hope instructs guests, hosts, and youth on what to do during a ceremony at Anahya Andagan Yehit on a rainy Saturday afternoon.
18: And those who choose to as well will stomp, make a sound, goop, goop, whoa, and then turn around one time the way the sun turns. It makes peace with the trees doing this activity.
17: During the ceremony, a different grandchild of the Taku Kwan climbs a ladder, dips their hand in red paint, and presses it into one of four corners into the building's main room.
18: Goop, goop, whoa.
17: Each time after a corner is marked, people in the room follow Hope and turn in a circle. It's part of a ceremony to celebrate the tribe's new learning center opening. It's located at the end of St. Anne's Avenue, overlooking Sandy Beach and the site of the former Taku Kwan Village. The building has an open layout, with a side room on one end and a kitchen on the other. Tribal Administrator Andrea Kadiente-Lighty gave remarks during the ceremony. She says the Learning Center overlooks the site of the Douglas Indian Village, which the city burned down in 1962. The city formally apologized in 2024. The association's president accepted it at the time, but Kadiente-Lighty says more needs to be done.
19: The historic trauma has yet to be really fully realized by this community. So hence our president saying it's not enough. It's not enough, this paper, this proclamation, this apology. It has to be more. And our young people need to know what happened here for hundreds of years to come. And hopefully the reclamation will become stronger and stronger.
17: The ceremony included additional speeches, dances, and songs in the building before a larger picnic and dances took place in Zavico Park. Funding to build the center came together 4 years ago. Dion Kadiente-Lighty is the Senior Education and Grants Director for the tribe. She says they are primarily focused on making the building an immersion language program, sharing history, and expanding their education offerings. She says the building opening comes as the tribe receives a federal arts education grant.
4: We already have some language initiatives in place, and now we have this wonderful new art grant. So we're going to be working with the Juneau School District to implement this program, which is to benefit children with special needs, grades K-12.
17: Dion Kadiente-Lighty says she's excited to accomplish all of their education programming now that they have the Learning Center.
4: I'm really excited that now we have a space. So programming that has been difficult to implement because we haven't had our own space, I'm hoping that gets better because we can be more consistent about our program offerings.
17: She says the tribe will continue working with the school district to bring some of its programming to students. In addition to a new building, tribal leadership announced it is also in the process with the federal government to change its name. The new name has not been announced. In Douglas, I'm Jamie Deep,

0: Last year, a small group gathered at Sitka Public Library for the Big Ideas Book Club. For a couple of months, they'd meet weekly to discuss short stories and novellas across eras and perspectives. Last month, the book club returned for its second year, this time with a new historical focus. As KCAW's Lauren Salemo reports, the short readings carried big conversations.
1: Very happy to be here once again in year two, and very happy to see so many returning faces too.
2: Garrett Faulkner sits at one of six tables circled up in the middle of Sitka's public library. He teaches writing and literature at Outer Coast, an undergraduate liberal arts program in town, and he's helping lead this year's Big Ideas Book Club.
1: History of any type, especially American history, is so put together and kind of reconstituted every time we think about it. And so I thought it would be interesting to look at the way that different pieces of American art are thinking about American history and American culture.
2: This year marked the 250th anniversary of the signing of the Declaration of Independence. Faulkner, alongside Adult Services librarian Margot O'Connell, selected texts, visual art, and music that look back on the nation's history from different perspectives. Here's O'Connell.
3: We like to celebrate big anniversaries, but also those are sort of moments of reflection and like reckoning with our own memories, how things are collectively remembered, how things are memorialized.
2: To prepare for today's conversation, Sitkins read three excerpts. The opening chapter of Benjamin Franklin's memoir, a lesser-known short story by 19th century writer Nathaniel Hawthorne called My Kinsman, Major Molyneux, and an article from The Atlantic reflecting on Hawthorne's point of view in that piece.
3: We're kind of looking at like founding myths of the Republic, and how people, some of whom were like much more contemporary to those times, were looking back on those times and remembering them.
2: Lynn Bastocki, an English teacher at Mount Edgecombe High School, is a returning book club member. For Bastocki, the big idea

0: with peers in the community.
1: O'Connell says we consume a lot of information, the things we see in the news or on social media, but we don't always have the time to digest it all. In response to that, this book club offers some breathing room.
2: It is valuable to look at things with intent and to look at things carefully, and then to kind of sit with how you feel about those things, to present that to other people, and also to be challenged by other people's ideas.
1: In the coming weeks, the Big Ideas Book Club will analyze how sculpture, public art, and music capture American culture and memory. The group is full, but O'Connell hopes this creates conversations across the community. In Sitka, I'm Lauren Salema.
3: And that's all for this edition of Alaska News Nightly. If you missed any of tonight's stories, we're online at alaskapublic.org and wherever you get your podcasts. We had reports tonight from Liz Ruskin, Rachel Cassandra, and Rhonda McBride in Anchorage, Evan Erickson in Bethel, Ben Townsend in Nome, Hunter Morrison in Ketchikan, Jamie Deep in Douglas, and Lauren Salemo in Sitka. If you want to send us a news tip, question, or comment, email us at news@alaskapublic.org. Our audio engineer is Crystal Hyde. Kirsten Dobroth is our producer. And I'm Wesley Early. Good night.

0: Alaska News Nightly was made possible by
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0: This is KYUK Public Radio for the Yukon-Kuskokwim Delta. I'm Evan Erickson. Anchorage-based Security Aviation has released the names of two pilots killed in a plane crash near a military radar site on Cape Newenham on August 20th that killed all eight on board. Captain Dave Ferber of Anchorage was 73 years old, and First Officer Sergei Zelenkov II of Chugiak was 34 years old when the plane they were flying crashed on the remote Cape on the Bering Sea coast. The Cessna 441 Conquest twin-engine turboprop aircraft had been chartered by the U.S. Army Corps of Engineers to fly from Anchorage to the Cape Newenham long-range radar site, part of a network of remote radar sites that track aircraft operating in Alaska's airspace and along its borders. The six passengers on board the plane included Army Corps employees Sabrina Hansen and Hayden Scalise, U.S. Air Force Second Lieutenant Leah Borsich, Trevor McWilliams, an employee with Yukon Fire Protection Services, and two employees of Chelista Corporation subsidiary Chelista Bryce, Joseph Joe Palmer and Tom Fisher. The plane was on a second approach and flying in low visibility conditions when it crashed in mountainous terrain west of the runway at the site, according to the National Transportation Safety Board. The NTSB is investigating the crash and said a preliminary report will be released within the coming weeks. As of Monday, Alaska State Troopers had not yet positively identified the remains of any of the victims. The crash was the deadliest in Alaska since a Bering era crash killed all 10 people aboard in February 2025. Republican Traig Taylor is back in Alaska's race for governor. Lieutenant Governor Nancy Dahlstrom announced her reverse decision late Friday. Just days earlier, she had ruled that Taylor, a former attorney general, was ineligible because he had failed to provide personal financial information on time as required by state law. At a press conference Monday, Dahlstrom explained that her reversal followed a review from the Department of Law. She said the review analyzed financial statements for all candidates in the general election and found that about three-quarters had some sort of discrepancy. She said she was no longer confident that the same standards had been applied to all candidates.
1: The information from Department of Law raised enough

0: question. I could not rely on that earlier recommendation. My decision, I believe, was necessary for the integrity and the orderly administration of the election, and I believe this decision serves the public.
1: Dahlstrom said the ballot is now set unless a court orders a change. In a post on social media, Taylor wrote in part, "Man, I'm getting whiplash." Taylor had finished fifth in Alaska's primary, but moved into the top four after Democrat Tom Begich dropped out. Taylor's reinstatement puts him back on the November ballot in Alaska's high-stakes governor's race. He'll face Democrat Jonathan Kreis Tompkins and fellow Republicans Bernadette Wilson and former Anchorage Mayor Dave Bronson. Inuit leaders from across the Arctic will visit Nome in 2030 for the Inuit Circumpolar Council's 16th General Assembly. The Nome meeting was announced by delegates from the Bering Strait region at the end of this year's gathering in Iqaluit, the capital city of the Canadian territory of Nunavut. According to a joint press release from co-organizers Kowarik and Bering Strait's Native Corporation, over 70 official delegates will represent the council's four regions of Alaska, Canada, Greenland, and Chukotka, Russia. In total, about 400 people are expected to attend. The General Assembly is held every 4 years and is the council's highest decision-making body. This year's gathering culminated with the adoption of the 2026 Iqaluit Declaration, a document that will guide ICC's work for the next 4 years. The 2030 gathering will be the council's first General Assembly in Nome since 1995. The Indian Health Service officially handed ownership of the state's biggest tribal hospital, the Alaska Native Medical Center, to the Alaska Native Tribal Health Consortium. The transfer happened on August 24th, according to the consortium. ANTHC CEO Natasha Singh says the transfer is the result of decades of advocacy. Singh is also a Stevens Village tribal citizen from Fairbanks.
2: This marks a historic achievement. It advances tribal self-determination in healthcare. And it's achieved through the direct advocacy by Alaska tribal leaders.
1: Singh says beyond practical implications, the symbolism of ownership is powerful. She says it's rare that tribes truly have self-governance over something so critical to their lives.
2: You don't see it in management of our traditional territories or our fish resources. You don't see it in education and public safety, but you see it in healthcare.
1: And she says that self-determination allows tribal healthcare to better address the historical impacts of colonialism. She says the hospital endured decades of underinvestment from the federal government, and the transfer will allow the hospital to pursue funding only available to tribally owned facilities. Wilson Justin is a shareholder of the Otna Regional Corporation and has advocated for the rights of Indigenous people in the healthcare system since the 1990s. He says the ownership transfer is momentous.
3: It's been a long wait, and I really appreciate the fact that it's finally occurring. We've been waiting for it for half a generation, basically.
1: He says he hopes that the transfer allows the hospital to strengthen health care for Indigenous Alaskans across the state, especially for smaller tribes. This is KYUK News. I'm Evan Erickson. Kwayana for listening. Please share your news tips, comments, or suggestions. 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And stay tuned for Yuktun Ganumchit coming up.

0: Good evening, Jingoye Haruhua. Today is Tuesday, September 8th, 2026. Let's take a look at KYUK's weather for Bethel and the Kuskokwim Delta tonight. A slight chance of showers before 10 p.m., patchy fog after 10 p.m., otherwise mostly cloudy with a low around 45, west wind around 15 miles per hour. Tomorrow, a slight chance of showers before 10 a.m., patchy fog before 1 p.m., otherwise cloudy with a high near 55, southwest wind 15 to 20 miles per hour. For the lower Kuskokwim Valley tonight, a chance of showers mainly before 10 p.m., patchy fog after 10 p.m., otherwise mostly cloudy with a low around 43, west wind 10 to 15 miles per hour. Tomorrow, a chance of showers mainly before 4 p.m., patchy fog before 1 p.m., otherwise mostly cloudy with a high near 56, southwest wind 10 to 15 miles per hour. For Anchorage tonight, showers likely and possibly a thunderstorm before 7 p.m., mostly cloudy with a low around 47, calm wind becoming south around 5 miles per hour. Tomorrow, a slight chance of rain after 4 p.m., mostly sunny with a high near 62, southeast wind around 5 miles per hour becoming calm. And for the Bethel tides, a low tide of negative half of a foot at 9:15 a.m. and a high tide of 4.5 feet at 3 p.m. Sunrise time this morning was at 7:56 a.m. Sunset time will be at 9:32 p.m. Goyana Jaknak for listening to KYUK 640 a.m. Mani Mamtari Shermi.
1: 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Native corporation at 70 solicited delegate at Kichikiluki Forat region at Kingunukitnik, Alaska, Canada, Greenland, Chalice, Chakutka, Russia, Kuyum 400 at Utah, Takalutingam, General Assembly, Stamania Hakuni, Kuyuklacht, Kingakunam, Queen Kharnaksu, Nasu Nairak shooting, Taku Takamaknik, Chalice delegate at Pichikutin, Achalan, Taku Tak shooting. 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
0: Today is Tuesday, September 8th, 2026. Let's take a look at KYUK's Tender Dramas announcements. A high surf advisory has been issued for the Yukon Delta coast from this evening to late Friday evening, with water levels up to 3 feet above the normal high tide line expected during high tides. Winds are expected to peak Thursday and Friday with gusts as high as 50 miles per hour. The next monthly food bank happens this Saturday, September 12th at the ME School from noon until 2 p.m. Volunteers are needed for distribution and setting up at 11:30 a.m. A new chess club is starting at the YK Fitness Center. 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Join the new 12-week Swim the Cusco Quim Fitness Challenge. running currently through December 1st. Participants will track the distance they swim at the swimming pool as they work their way along the Kuskokwim River. Back to School Supply Donation Drive continues until its distribution at the September 12th Monthly Food Bank. 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The LKSD Board of Education will meet in a regular session next Monday, September 14th at 5 p.m. via Zoom and in the LKSD Boardroom, 1004 Ron Edwards Way here in Bethel. If you have any other Tinodromous messages, please email your announcements to radio@kyuk.org or call 543-3131. Kuyana Chaknak for listening to KYUK 640 AM Mani Mamtiri Shagmi.
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0: Securing the two-state solution in its fullest form is the north star of this government's policy, and indeed of successive British governments over decades.
1: The United Kingdom is banning imports from Israeli West Bank settlements.
2: We'll tell you the details and how Israel is responding.
1: For Tuesday, September 8th, it's All Things Considered from NPR News. I'm Scott Detrow.
2: And I'm Sasha Pfeiffer. 25 years later, there's still controversy over just how dangerous the air in Lower Manhattan was after the 9/11 attacks.
3: We've lost three times as many people to 9/11 related illnesses as we did on 9/11. Three times as many, almost 10,000 people.
1: And telehealth abortions have become more frequent in the years since the Supreme Court overturned Roe v. Wade.
2: Tomorrow, a federal court hears arguments on restricting them.
4: I think people are shell-shocked. What do you mean I can just get on my cell phone and get abortion pills? What?
1: We will have those stories and much more after this newscast.
5: Live from NPR News in Washington, I'm Ryland Barton. The U.S. is hitting back at Canada after Canada put retaliatory tariffs on American goods into place today. The White House now says it's banning Canadian motorcycles, dairy, and alcohol products from the U.S., among other actions. NPR's Emily Feng has more.
6: Citing what it called discriminatory measures against American cheese, the White House announced it was stopping most Canadian alcoholic beverages, dairy, and motorcycles. The Trump administration has also threatened potential 50% tariffs on Canadian assembled and made cars that could kick in this coming January, despite a free trade agreement signed during Trump's first term exempting such cars from tariffs. Earlier this week, Trump also wrote on his social media site he was forbidding Canadian origin products from the GSA. That's the federal government's procurement platform, which handles hundreds of billions of dollars of orders and contracts for goods and software and other services that support federal offices. Emily Feng, NPR News, Washington.
5: New Hampshire Republican John Sununu will face Democrat Chris Pappas in November in the race to replace retiring Democratic U.S. Senator Gene Shaheen. That's according to a race call from the Associated Press. Sununu was ousted from the Senate by Shaheen in 2008. He was one of two former senators Shaheen has previously defeated seeking to return to Washington. Pappas left his seat in the 1st Congressional District after four terms to run for Senate. The U.S. military says it destroyed five Iranian oil tankers as Iran hits back at American targets in the region. Secretary of State Marco Rubio was asked about the latest flare-up on his swing through South America, as NPR's Michelle Kellerman reports.
7: The Trump administration has been trying to pressure Iran through sanctions and a military blockade, but with no negotiations in sight to end the war and Iran testing the blockade, Secretary Rubio is warning that these clashes will continue.
8: The back and forth is pretty straightforward, and that is that Iran continues to try to hit U.S. naval ships, and for every time they do that or try to do that, they're going to lose tankers. And I think you'll see that again today.
7: He was speaking at the end of a day of talks in Colombia, where he talked about security cooperation with the new right-wing government to fight drug trafficking. Michelle Kellerman, NPR News, Barranquilla, Colombia.
5: A jury four-person says the lone holdout juror in the Lindsey Clancy trial said he had reasonable doubt but still wouldn't acquit. That's according to an interview with Boston's NBC 10. Last week, a judge declared a mistrial when jurors failed to reach a unanimous verdict over whether Clancy was criminally responsible for killing her three young children. Clancy's lawyer is asking President Trump to pardon her. A president's pardon power applies only to federal crimes, and Clancy was prosecuted under state law, but Trump has taken a broad view of his clemency powers. U.S. stocks sank today after the three-day weekend, and the latest fighting in the war with Iran pushed oil prices higher. The S&P 500 fell more than 0.5%. You're listening to NPR News. Republicans are descending on Dallas this week for a two-day convention called by President Trump to rally his party ahead of the midterm elections. Trump has said he wants to channel the national conventions that are held every 4 years when a party's presidential candidate is formally nominated and rising political stars speak. Republicans have never held a midterm convention before, but Democrats did in the 1970s and 80s. The Program for International Student Assessment, or PISA, tells us how the world's 15-year-olds are doing in subjects like science, math, and reading. NPR's Janaki Mehta reports on the 2025 results.
9: The idea behind PISA is to see how students nearing the end of their school career are doing at applying their academics to real-world tasks. The good news for American students, they did better in science and reading than students in most other countries, though China and Singapore topped every subject. Compared with 2022, American student scores didn't change much other than a dip in reading skills. Girls did better than boys in reading, but boys scored higher on computational problem solving and math. And the performance gap between high-performing and low-performing American students was much bigger than in other countries. Starting with this latest report, PISA will now happen every 4 years instead of three. Janaki Mehta, NPR News.
5: The creators of satirical cartoon South Park say they've apparently changed the show's name to South America ahead of its 29th season. The renaming appears to target President Trump, who's recently tried to rename bodies of water like Lake Ontario to Lake America and the Gulf of Mexico into the Gulf of America. You're listening to NPR News from Washington.
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0: 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I'm Sasha Pfeiffer.
1: And I'm Scott Detrow. A major reset of relations with Israel. That is what the United Kingdom announced today. The UK was joined by France, Canada, and nine other countries who say they are all banning trade with Israeli settlements in the occupied West Bank, which are considered illegal under international law. Israel and its closest ally, the United States, condemned the move, and Israel says it is retaliating. NPR's Lauren Freyer joins us now from our London bureau. Hey, Lauren.
2: Hi, Scott.
1: Tell us more about this announcement and what's behind it.
2: So the UK Foreign Secretary Ed Miliband told Parliament that the government here has concluded that, quote, settler terrorists are responsible for ethnic cleansing against Palestinians. And that's the strongest language UK officials have used. He accused Israel of sabotaging the two-state solution. So that's a Palestinian state that would exist side by side with Israel. Here's what Miliband said in Parliament today.
3: Securing the two-state solution in its fullest form is the north star of this government's policy and indeed of successive British governments over decades. And it is precisely this belief in the rights and freedoms of the Israeli and Palestinian people that leads many, including me, to a deep sense of shame about what has unfolded in Palestine.
2: Miliband looked shell-shocked when he came out of a recent briefing with doctors who had been to Gaza. And today he said not only is the UK banning goods made or manufactured in settlements, so things like fruit and veg or wine, but it's also sanctioning companies that do business in those settlements or help construct them, even companies that advertise real estate in settlements. Now, it's unclear how many companies or business people will be affected by this. While he spoke, the foreign ministers of 12 countries issued a statement saying they're taking similar action.
1: You know, this has all been a global focus for so long now. Why take this step now?
2: So Miliband and the other foreign ministers say this is in response to Israel's settlement expansion, particularly of the E1 project. Israel has issued tenders for the construction of 1,200 new homes that would basically split the land in half that Palestinians want for their future state.
1: What's been the reaction?
2: The Palestinian ambassador to the UK says this marks a turning point where the UK moves from words, you know, recognizing a Palestinian state last year, which was largely symbolic, to actions today. Now, polls show most Brits and most Europeans support this, but the UK's chief rabbi called this a dark day for British Jews.
1: Given that, worth pointing out that Miliband is Jewish himself?
2: Yes, and his parents were actually Holocaust survivors. And he spoke with real emotion and rare personal detail today about picking oranges on an Israeli kibbutz.
3: So, Madam Deputy Speaker, I am proud of my Jewishness and unwavering in my support for the State of Israel. And there is absolutely no contradiction between this and my support for the State of Palestine.
2: You know, earlier, the U.S. ambassador to Israel, Mike Huckabee, accused Miliband of what he called Jew hate. And Miliband said this is not about Jews. This is about the Israeli government.
1: And how is the Israeli government responding to all of this?
2: It's closing the British consulate in Jerusalem, banning 12 British MPs from visiting Israel. The normally apolitical Israeli president accused the UK of being on the wrong side of history. The country's finance minister posted on social media that Israel will not be a, quote, doormat trampled by an anti-Semitic government. Secretary of State Marco Rubio was also asked about this on the tarmac today in Miami.
4: Well, they alerted us to it. We don't have any announcements. Obviously, those are decisions that they make, and we, and the president has expressed this in the past, we don't want to see anything destabilizing going on right now in the West Bank with so much.
2: And that's a relatively muted reaction. Israel may have been hoping that the U.S. would really rally to its defense here, but relations between the U.S. and Israel have also been kind of rocky lately.
1: That is NPR's Lauren Freyer joining us from London. Thank you so much.
2: You're welcome.
0: Abortion medication is back in the spotlight. Tomorrow morning, the Fifth Circuit Court of Appeals in New Orleans will hear oral arguments in the case Louisiana versus the Food and Drug Administration. Abortion is illegal in Louisiana, and the lawsuit aims to roll back telehealth access to the abortion medication mifepristone, not just for Louisiana, but for the whole country. The popularity of telehealth for abortion has grown dramatically in recent years. To understand why, NPR's Selena Simmons-Duffin traveled to Arizona, where abortion is legal.
5: Dr. William Richardson says his patients in Tucson are pretty floored that telehealth is now an option for abortion.
6: I think people are shell-shocked. What do you mean I can just get on my cell phone and get abortion pills? What? You know, that can't be possible. People just don't get, after all of this time, that that's possible.
5: We're standing in his clinic, Choices Women's Center, a brown stucco building in a medical center. He explains that telehealth abortion has only recently become legal in Arizona after Richardson and the Center for Reproductive Rights sued over state-level restrictions and won. After 25 years of providing abortion in person in the clinic, he began offering telehealth services in May, and it's taken off.
6: I would say 95% of our patients want to use telemedicine in some form. Patients are loving it.
5: We walk over to what he calls the telehealth suite. It has colorful portraits of famous women on the wall, like Rosa Parks and Angela Merkel, plus a few comfy chairs.
6: It's really a room, but maybe y'all could call it a suite.
5: Medication abortion is approved by the FDA for use at 10 weeks of pregnancy or earlier. When patients aren't sure of the date of their last period, they can come to the office for an ultrasound and then sit in here for a telehealth consult with a doctor. To demonstrate, Richardson goes down the hall to his office, and soon his face appears on an enormous screen in front of me.
2: Okay, so where, like, imagine this is an appointment. What do you start with?
7: I would basically say I went over your medical history and there doesn't appear...
5: Richardson says whether he's seeing a patient in person or virtually, he gives them the same information about the two medications used for abortion, mifepristone or Mifeprex and misoprostol.
7: Mifeprex stops the pregnancy from developing by blocking the action of one of the critical hormones. 24 hours to 48 hours later, we'll have you take your four misoprostol tablets all at once. By placing two on either side between the cheek and the gum, 30 minutes in and swallow, expect cramping and bleeding within 4 to 6 hours of swallowing.
5: If that's too much information or too fast, the instructions are all written out, along with a 24/7 number for the clinic that patients can call if they have questions or concerns.
7: And that pretty much is what the appointment looks like. I would say that most of the time it's less than 30 minutes.
5: Patients in the office can receive the medications right away from a small stock room down the hall. If they're doing the telehealth appointment on their phone, the medication comes to their house from a mail order pharmacy in a few days. We end the mock telehealth appointment.
7: I'll be right there.
5: Richardson comes back to the telehealth suite.
6: Sometimes I have to catch myself, like, I can't believe that that was that easy.
5: The problem, as far as anti-abortion rights activists and politicians see it, is that when patients can have a telehealth appointment on their phone and receive abortion medications through the mail to their house, state-level abortion bans really can't stop people from ending their pregnancies. That's why anti-abortion rights groups have filed several lawsuits to stop telehealth abortion access nationally. Louisiana Attorney General Liz Merle told a Senate committee in January why she thinks the FDA telehealth rules must be changed.
8: Until then, Louisiana's efforts to protect mothers and their unborn children and to hold out-of-state abortion pill traffickers accountable for the harm they inflict will be all but futile.
5: For his part, Dr. William Richardson says that his connection with patients and the information he shares is the same, whether he sees a patient in person or through telehealth. The medications that patients take are the same, too.
6: My sense, as well as the sense of every other legitimate medical organizations, is that medication abortion has been proven to be safe, effective, and well-tolerated by patients worldwide.
5: Richardson knows the risk that telehealth abortion will get restricted again is real. He says at age 66, instead of fretting, he's made contingency plans to be completely remote, completely in person, or anything in between.
6: We are ready to do all of those things if we have to, based on what happens here locally or what happens at the federal level.
5: He says he's ready for anything. Selena Simmons-Duffin, NPR News, Tucson, Arizona.
1: A donkey named Hank has set a new world record.
0: He has ears measuring in at an official 17.12 inches, and those are the longest ears of any living donkey, according to Guinness World Records.
1: Hank is a mammoth donkey, the largest breed in the world, around the size of a racing horse.
9: He stands 61 inches. He's about 1,100 pounds.
0: Hank's owner, Jennifer G., lives in Huntersville, Pennsylvania. She says in addition to having big ears, he's got a big personality.
9: He just hangs out at the house and the grandkids ride him, the neighbor girl rides him, and he's very, very people friendly, and he's kind of goofy. He likes to always pull like little stunts, like grabbing onto your zipper or searching your pockets for treats. He's very lovable. He's like a gigantic golden retriever.
1: G grew up on a farm and was always around horses and donkeys. She started raising donkeys herself about 15 years ago. After her first donkey died, she bought Hank from a local Pennsylvania breeder.
9: we were looking at the donkeys that she was selling, and Hank came up out of the field and walked right up to me and would not let me alone the whole time that we were looking at these other donkeys.
0: Last year, G saw an article about the previous record-holding donkey. That's when her husband joked that the real record might belong to Hank.
9: My husband has always told me, like, he's got the longest ears I've ever seen. So I went out and measured them. I realized that we had that record beat.
1: So she sent an application in to Guinness World Records. After a bunch of paperwork, plus visits from witnesses and a vet, Hank has officially claimed the world record.
9: My husband always says that my mules and donkeys are just hay burners, you know, and I told him that if Hank becomes famous, we're going to have a famous ass, and it's not going to be him.
0: What started out as a bit of a joke has become a lot of fun for the G family.
9: We just laugh about it. It's just something fun. Like, my whole family got into it, and we're getting T-shirts made up.
1: As the new world record holder, Hank gets a certificate, and he will be featured in the 2027 Guinness Book of World Records.

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1: 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I'm Sasha Pfeiffer.
2: And I'm Scott Detrow. News today of a major shakeup in Washington. Lonnie G. Bunch III, the Smithsonian Secretary, announced he is retiring after 38 years of service with the institution. He will step down at the end of the year. The decision comes at a moment of intense pressure on the Smithsonian from the Trump administration. Bunch once told NPR he didn't know he'd end up working at the Smithsonian after his first visit as a child, but he knew it was a place of possibility. He's headed the organization since 2019 and is the first historian and the first African-American to do so. Secretary Bunch joins me now. Welcome to All Things Considered.
3: Thank you very much. Appreciate it.
2: Why leave now?
3: Because I'm old as dirt. The reality is that after 38 years, I've been able to accomplish so much. I've learned so much. I've built such great relationships. And now I want to make sure that I have time to write, to think, but really to bore my grandkids to death. And now's the moment to do it.
2: I want to take the long view with you. I want to talk big picture about your career, but I do have to talk about this current moment. The Smithsonian has been a frequent target of criticism by President Trump. How much did that play into this decision?
3: Not at all. In fact, for me, the issue is always trying to defend the Smithsonian, to learn from criticism wherever it comes, but to make sure that, one, the independence of the Smithsonian is protected, that, two, the Smithsonian is always driven by scholarship, by reflection, by thoughtfulness, and that ultimately my goal is to always ensure that the thousands of people who work for the Smithsonian, the thousands of public servants, get the sort of support they need for the amazing work that the institution has done for 180 years.
2: I think a lot of people who love the Smithsonian are worried about all those things you just mentioned. They're worried about the independence going forward, and they're worried about the decision-making and why it's being made. I will just read, I could read many, many, many quotes. I will read one from about a year ago from President Trump. The Smithsonian is out of control, where everything discussed is how horrible our country is, how bad slavery was, and how unaccomplished the downtrodden have been. Nothing about success, nothing about brightness, nothing about the future. Going forward, how does the Smithsonian maintain its independence?
3: Well, I think, first of all, remember, it's important to realize that the Smithsonian celebrates and loves America, that the work we do explains the complexity of America. And I believe very strongly that Americans are a brave people, and if they're brave enough to sort of win wars and overcome depression, they're brave enough to face their history. Because what you're doing is you're not exploring negative history. What you're saying is America's been a work in progress, and that in essence we are really aspirational. And the great strength of a nation is that over time it continues to improve itself. Mm-hmm. And that's why it's important to understand what the challenges were, but also how America has evolved. So I think it's important to recognize that the independence of the Smithsonian is essential. It gets supported by Congress, by the general public, by amazing donors, and we will just continue to articulate how important it is to have an independent Smithsonian.
2: Is the person who's going to replace you, whoever that may be, are they going to be as well equipped as you've been? Because you have faced a lot of pressure and you have, by and large, faced it down. What are you worried that the next person is not going to be able to do that as well?
3: Not really. In some ways, I take great pride in the Smithsonian and the staff that's there. You know, I may get a lot of attention, but it's really working with gifted people at the Smithsonian to help me navigate and to maneuver. And I think that the Smithsonian, whoever comes in, will work with a gifted board of trustees and will continue to really fight the fight that needs to be fought to protect the independence of the Smithsonian. I am bullish on the Smithsonian.
2: One more question about this. When you have had meetings with Congress, when you have had meetings with the administration, what is your response when they say telling the full picture of American history is activism? Because that's the word that keeps coming up, activism.
3: Yeah, I you know, for me, it's not activism. It's just telling a full, nuanced, complex history. that America is a place that is ripe with complexity and ambiguity, as well as ripe with patriotism and triumphs. So I think the key is to see the fullness of the story. It's kind of like saying, you know, you went to your doctor, you've got your physical, and you only want to know half of what they found out.
2: Well, I think a lot of people probably would want to only know the positives. But yeah, I mean, one question I want to ask about is the National Museum of African American History and Culture. You played such a key part in getting that up off the ground. Is there one specific thing you're most proud of with that museum?
3: You know what I'm proud of? I'm proud of the fact that America and the Smithsonian are the only places that could craft a museum like that. That there were thousands of people, some who worked on the museum, some who donated collections, some who donated money. But basically, it really was this sort of opportunity to cross political lines, racial lines. So I'm unbelievably proud of America and the Smithsonian to be able to craft that museum.
2: And you don't have any worries about that particular museum over the next 2 years, given the strain of criticism and pressure that we're seeing?
3: You know, I think that the fact that that museum is there, and it will be there forever, it will always tell those stories of triumph and resiliency, as well as difficult moments. So I believe very strongly that people will rally around the Smithsonian, rally around that museum, because it is one of the most well-visited museums in the world now, and people around the world support it, and I think they will be there to support the institution no matter what.
2: You're a historian. How do you imagine history will tell this moment in time, particularly when it comes to how this country talks and thinks about itself?

0: and as somebody who likes the museum?
1: Well, I think that obviously every time I go into the African American Museum or the American Museum of History, that I see something new. I'm also looking forward, though, to spending time at the place that I began my career, the Air and Space Museum. And it really has been become a sort of a new birth, if you will, of the Air and Space Museum. So I'm going to always be a museum geek going to see exhibitions throughout the Smithsonian. I can't wait.
0: If your successor comes with you on one of those trips, any advice that you would offer him or her as you look at the Apollo 11 lander or anything else in there?
1: You know, I would say take a look at the wonders of the Smithsonian, to capture the amazing wonders of the world. And so remember, that's your job, to capture those wonders, to make those accessible, and to educate the public.
0: I've been talking to Lonnie G. Bunch III. He announced today he is stepping down as secretary of the Smithsonian Institution. Thank you so much.
1: My great pleasure. Thank you.
2: Thanks for listening to KYUK 640 AM. We're going to be back in about 2 minutes with the regularly scheduled meeting of the Bethel City Council for Tuesday, September 8th. Stay tuned to KYUK for the Bethel City Council.
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5: Did I think there would be backlash? Yes, because history tells us so. Did I think it would reach the level of magnitude that it did? I don't think you could ever predict that.
4: Colin Kaepernick, tomorrow on Morning Edition from NPR News.

0: 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I'm Sasha Pfeiffer.
1: And I'm Scott Detrow. 60 years of star dates have come and gone since Star Trek first hit the airwaves.
0: So what makes the show and all its spin-offs and iterations stick in pop culture?
2: The ethics of Star Trek and that concept of a hopeful future, being respectful of other cultures, all of those things have stayed constant.
1: First News.
3: Live from NPR News in Washington, I'm Linda Kenyon. The Trump administration wants the Supreme Court to revive a federal data system the administration expanded to check the citizenship of registered voters. NPR's Jude Joffe Block reports on the SAVE system.
4: The data system SAVE has...
5: I'd like to call this September 8, 2026 regular city council meeting of the Bethel City Council to order. The time is 6:31. Would everyone please rise and join me in the Pledge of Allegiance? I pledge allegiance to the flag of the United States of America and to the republic for which it stands, one nation under God, indivisible, with liberty and justice for all. Thank you. Roll call, please. Clerk Morgan.
6: Councilmember Schiedler.
7: Present.
6: Councilmember Keim.
8: I'm here.
6: Councilmember Conrad is traveling.
5: Excused.
6: Councilmember Minor?
9: Here.
6: Councilmember Springer?
10: Here.
6: Vice Mayor Keller is sick.
5: Excused.
6: Mayor Henderson?
5: Here. Excused.
6: We have 5 members present.
5: Thank you. Okay, moving on to people to be heard. For people to be heard, the public can participate in person, virtually by Zoom, or by submitting written comments. We don't have anybody here in chambers this evening. Is there anybody online that would like to speak under people to be heard? All right, hearing none. Clerk Morgan, were there any written public comments?
6: No written comments were submitted.
5: Thank you. Okay. From

0: Members will go on to approval of consent agenda and a regular agenda. For members of the public attending online, the agenda and meeting documents are available on the city's website. Is there a motion to adopt the consent and regular agenda?
1: I so move.
0: Thank you, Councilmember Schiedler. Is there a second?
2: Second.
0: Thank you, Councilmember Minor. Are there any council members that would like to remove an item from the consent agenda? If so, they should do that at this time. Does any council member have a potential conflict of interest on any of the consent agenda items? All right, hearing none. Councilmember Schiedler, you have first discussion.
1: I have nothing.
0: Thank you, Councilmember Minor.
2: No comments.
0: All right, anybody else have any comments about the agenda? All right, hearing none, all those in favor of the consent and regular agenda, please signify by saying aye.
1: Aye.
3: Aye.
0: Any opposed? Motion carried. Moving on to item six, approval of meeting minutes. Item 6.1, 8/25/2026, regular city council meeting minutes passed on the consent agenda. Moving on to item number seven, reports of the standing committees. Tonight I will start, since the first person is not here today, which is the Planning Commission. We have not had a meeting since our last meeting, and the next meeting is scheduled for this Thursday, the 10th at 6:30. We'll move on to the Community Action Grant, Councilmember Minor.
2: We're done with meetings.
0: Okay. How about Public Works, Councilmember Keim?
3: We have not had a meeting due to a lack of quorum.
0: Thank you. Public Safety and Transportation, Councilmember Springer.
4: Yeah, thanks, Madam Mayor. We did not have a quorum at our last meeting, so we will have another one this month.
0: Okay, Finance Committee, Councilmember Schiedler.
1: We've not had a meeting since our last meeting. The next scheduled meeting is now at 6 p.m. on the 29th.
0: Thank you. Okay, moving on to item number eight, special order of business. We don't have any special order of business tonight. Moving on to item number nine, unfinished business. We don't have any unfinished business tonight, so we're moving on to item number 10, and that took me only 4 minutes to get there. Item 10.1, introduction of ordinance 2614, amending Bethel Municipal City Code 2.04.180, organization of council, allowing rescheduling of council meeting due to holiday. Can I get a motion to introduce ordinance 26-14? Yes. Well, there's no, not on my script. Make me look bum. All right, 10.1 passed on the consent agenda. Item 10.2, resolution 26-11, authorizing and executing of new state revolving fund loan application, also passed on the consent agenda. Holly, okay. Item 10.3, AM 26-19, approve council member Springer's cancellation to attend the 2026 Alaska Municipal League Summer Conference, brought to us by City Council Member Springer. Is there a motion to approve AM 26-19?
1: I so move.
0: Thank you, Council Member Schiedler. Can I get a second?
2: Second.
0: Thank you, Council Member Minor. Council Member Schiedler, you have first discussion.
1: I have nothing on it.
0: Council Member Minor?
2: No comment.
0: All right. Does anybody else have any comments? Questions?
4: Yeah, Madam Mayor, I just want to explain. I was really looking forward to going to AML and the Alaska Defense Forum, but I ended up getting shorthanded at work, so I wasn't able to leave, and I apologize for not being able to go. And I think all this is, I guess I'll defer

0: refer to the city clerk on what we're talking about here on
1: It's $175.
0: Yeah,
2: $200.
0: $275, that was not refundable. Not everything else. And plus I gotta pay back the per diem I got.
2: Did you want to add something?
3: No, that sums it up. According to the council travel policy, if there's expenses that can't be refunded or reimbursed, then the council has to approve that those charges be forgiven. So that's what the purpose of this AM is.
2: Okay. Thank you, Councilmember Springer. Thank you, Clerk Morgan. Now, does anybody have any questions? All right, hearing none, all those in favor of approval of AM 26-19, please signify by saying aye.
4: Aye.
5: Aye.
6: Aye.
2: Any opposed? Motion carried. All right, moving on to item 10.4, administrative review of application for restaurant or eating place alcohol license transfer of controlling interest, number 6027. UCP 49 LLC doing business as Uncommon Pizza located at 401 Chief Eddie Hoffman Highway, Bethel, Alaska. This would be an opportunity for the council to discuss the license transfer of controlling interest with administration. Does any council member have any questions for administration about this transfer?
0: Yeah, Madam Mayor.
2: Councilmember Springer.
0: Yeah, I already spoke to the manager about this. If I'm not thoroughly mistaken in my memory, the last time Uncommon Pizza, whoever they're doing business as came in before the council, and I guess it was for their renewal of their license, and there were questions about the ratio of beverage to food sales. There were a couple of people who, members of the community, who said, hey, I'm part owner of this. And it's like, okay, that's cool. But then I see this transfer of ownership application that says that the ownership is going to be transferred to the people who, maybe not quite a year ago, were in here saying, oh, yeah, I already own part of this. So maybe the supposition is that they're just catching up with AMCO in their paperwork. And were you able to get to any of this, Lori?
7: Yes, Councilmember Springer, and you're correct. So when the original paperwork was filed, there were inaccuracies in the percentage of ownership that were presented. I'm not sure how it was found to be the case, but they did find out that the AMCO documentation didn't correctly list the percentage breakdown of the ownership interests. And this is ultimately just a correction to the state's paperwork.
0: Okay, thank you.
7: Yeah.
2: Thank you, Councilmember Springer. Does anybody else have any questions?
1: Is there a typo in the...
2: Councilmember Schiedler, I'm calling on you. Thank you.
1: Is there a typo in the percentages? Because I come up with 90.78.
7: The percentages in my letter or the percentages breakdown in the submission documentation?
1: Letter. On the documentation, I think I did, it's like 101 or 100.
7: Yeah, I'm not certain.
1: Just
7: potentially could be.

0: Definitely didn't do the math. I just looked at the people. We looked at our records, found there to be compliance with the people involved, and so presented a no concern.
1: Yeah, I get 90.78 and 89.3. Yeah, okay. The math doesn't jive, but.
2: So for those of us that hadn't had a chance to review everything, which is me, there, the local ownership is higher than what it originally stated. Is that what is happening? Or did somebody from the local ownership sell to the outside owner? I don't understand.
0: The details are not fully known, but it is, or it was explained to me that the ownership documentation that AMCO had for the license was incorrect, and that this would correct the ownership records for the license holder. And so as it was presented to us, the ownership interest is moving from a 60% ownership with Kiesel Hill Pizza LLC. AMW Construction had a 10% owner percentage. Alex Brzezowski had 10% owner percentage. Aaron Hoster had 10% owner percentage, and Grant Keener had 10%. It's moving to Kiesel Hill Pizza LLC having 29.23 or somewhere around 29 point something. AMW Property Management having 10.26, Alex Wazurski having 10.26, Andrew Inksman having 10.26, Stephen Sorg having 10.26, Pete Kaiser having 10.26, Grant Keener having 7.69, and Aaron Hostier having 2.56. So I'm not sure if the other people who were added to the new license ownership were maybe part of Kiesel Hill Construction LLC or maybe AMW Construction LLC, because the Kiesel Hill Construction is coming from 60% down to approximately 30%.
2: Kaiser and Inksman were not listed previously, because I remember seeing their names on something that came to us. So that's why I'm so confused. I'm really confused.
0: Yeah, I'm not sure that anything.
2: And it was 51% that the outside entity owned at that time of the paperwork that I remember reading.
0: Yeah, I'm not sure what the history of all of this is. What I did is the city manager's review based off of the code provisions, the information that was presented, and there isn't any reason or cause to protest the transfer of the license based off of the percentage and the people that are listed. Okay. I can't speak to the history or the cause.
2: All right. Anybody else have any questions? Because we don't need to vote on this, right? All right.
3: I'm sorry, I have my hand raised.
2: Oh, I'm so sorry, Kelsey. I didn't see you. I was just waiting to hear you say something. I'm sorry.
3: That's okay. Is there going to be another like document? Cause that's indicating like who the remaining, what is it? 9.22% of the ownership is, or does that just not matter just for clarity and transparency purposes?
0: The council should not expect to see any other documentation. This was submitted to us through AMCO office. The code asks us to look at certain standards when we're looking at license transfers or renewals. And the owner interest percentage is not something that we look at. We look to make sure that the businesses listed are compliant with our sales tax, don't owe any fees or obligations to the city, and that the license itself is in compliance.
3: Thank you, Lori.
0: Mm-hmm.
2: Can you point out that they don't add up to them? Okay. Somebody can. Whoever is in contact with AMCO regarding this, I think, should say something. All right. Moving on to reports. Item 11.1, Mayor's Report. I do not have a mayor's report. At this time, moving on to 11.2, City Manager's Report.
0: Thank you, Mayor Henderson. So City Administration with the finance team is getting coordinated and organized in our sales tax and business registration enforcement. We're finalizing with Libby's support a contract to the third party vendor that the council approved about a month and a half or 2 months ago to allow us to work with a third party vendor to initiate business audits. We are near finalizing that contract with some tweaks and hope to begin significant sales tax enforcement in the coming month or two. We've got a potential process change that we're working on to go to council as well for the next meeting, which will allow a forgiveness period, as we did a number of years ago, for people that are not compliant to become compliant without the significant penalties and interest that comes along with not being compliant. Some of our first steps in our sales tax compliance will be looking at short-term and long-term rentals, utilizing our utility billing information to look at multi-dwelling units, and making sure that the people who own or have controlling interests in multi-dwelling units are registered with us. So we'll be bringing more to the council with that here shortly. We continue to work through our collective bargaining negotiations. We've got another meeting with them this week. I would say it's going very well. Everyone continues to bargain, and the demeanor at the table has been very respectful. I'm really thankful for the city team that is putting a lot of work and effort towards the collective bargaining negotiations, as well as Laura. And we did have a turbine maintenance issue twice, actually, within the last month. So we're working also on, we just will release a request for proposal tomorrow for turbine maintenance monitoring, so that we can get a new contract issued with the contractor. This last one expired in May. But we also want to have a complete overview of what's happening with the turbine, as like with a car, you need to change your belts and do regular tune-ups, start working on a budget for long-term maintenance and repair of the turbine, so that we can make sure that it has a long usable life. So that is built into this request for proposal, so that when we get a contract initiated, we'll be able to work with that contractor to identify more than just routine maintenance. We had a surprise OSHA inspection on Monday of last week. I'm really proud of our landfill team and the public works team for coming together very quickly to organize files, documents, training records. They were very quick to get things together, and we are working with the OSHA compliance officer right now in our responses. So good job to the public works team. The council has been very busy with the nuisance abatement procedures. We've identified two properties at our last meeting last week, and the city is ready and plans to perform abatement of those properties this fall if the property owners do not declare or to if the property owners do not become compliant with the abatement orders within the timeline. We are whittling down our capital improvement projects. We've got really good progress on our animal control facility. And I was explaining to Kevin earlier today, I'm really thankful that the kennels made it on the barge. It was a really tight timeline there, but they made it. So the animal control facility, we expect to be done at the end of October or early November. I'm sure Bethel Friends of Canine will appreciate having that space back. And then the YK Community Center expansion, we're looking at probably a late winter completion date for that project. The contractor will be flying in new roof panels and fully replacing the roof. In the meantime, there's mechanical work that the team is still working through, and we will be able to keep the roof panels that they are removing from the facility, and we can use them for other projects, because they're very fancy panels. So happy to answer questions if there are any, or go into more detail with any of the projects listed.
2: Anybody have any questions for City Manager Strickler? Councilmember Springer.
4: Yeah, thanks. Two things. Am I the only one that's, I guess maybe really surprised is the right phrase for how much dust has gotten kicked up with the dry weather. I mean, the EK35 quit working, or what's going on there?
0: Yeah, you know, I would say that we learned last year when we had the EK35 application that it did not perform as well as we had hoped. So I don't remember the data or statistics with EK35, but the number of passes that most of our roadways have exceed 3,000 a day. EK35 is not meant to withstand that kind of traffic pattern. But we worked with a contractor. They came out and assisted us with the application, and there was a new application process that they tried this time in our high impact locations. But again, you know, as soon as you grade what has been laid down, it loses its efficacy pretty significantly. And that's what we're seeing. So we did get calcium chloride in on the barge. The team members have been short-staffed, so they were able to get it out of the yard, but they have not had the team members available to make the application. Also, you know, it's my understanding, and I'm not a streets and roads expert, but, and I was checking to see if I got any texts from them as we're talking about them, but to apply calcium chloride, you need to have, you know, the elements need to be like right for it. And we have had a pretty rainy summer, fall.
4: Okay. Yeah. It does seem like a few of the roads have started to heal up a little bit pothole wise. And my other question was, oh yeah, how are the lights in Pinky's Park and the boardwalk? They're holding up.
0: As far as I know, they're holding up well. I haven't seen them on for a number of months because of the daylight, but at the end of the spring season, they were doing good. You know, we're going to see a little bit of movement. So the lights are attached to the boardwalk instead of on like a ground mount, because we wanted to have some flexibility. So the team does need to go out there and make sure that the line connections to each of those aren't impacted by shifting. But as far as I know, all the lights are turning on.
4: All right. Thanks, Lori.
0: Yeah.
2: Thank you. Anybody else have any questions for City Manager Strickler? I have one or two. I was really pleased reading the, and I don't remember what they called it, the police department's report on Facebook. The one time, but it hasn't come out since. Do we know why it hasn't come out since?
0: So no, it should be coming out every month. And when I spoke with the communications specialist, they were still waiting on the report from the police department. So I'll have to check with public safety and ask what's going on. But we do intend to release it every month.
2: Okay, that's all I have. Anybody else? All right. Hearing and seeing no one, we'll move on to item 11. Thank you, City Manager Strickler. Moving on to item 11.3, the clerk's report.
5: The council held a nuisance abatement hearing on August 21st for 251 Akiak Drive, and the council declared the property a nuisance and ordered abatement. The clerk's office sent the property owner a copy of the orders by certified mail and served a copy to the property owner in person. A copy of the order is also in the clerk's report. The record and the order is also available on the city's website under city council meetings. I'll send AMCO an email about the percentages, and when I hear back from them, I'll email the council their reply. If the council does find cause to protest the transfer of controlling interest application, the deadline to do so is October 26th. Some important upcoming dates. September 6th is the deadline for voter registration that's already passed. September 21st is early voting in person. Absentee voting begins here at City Hall for the City Council regular city election and also the REAA school board election. September 26th is the last day for voters to request an absentee ballot by mail for those elections. And September 29th is the deadline to request an electronic ballot submission for the city election. And October 6th is election day. It's coming soon, right around the corner. And that's all I have to say. Thank you.
2: All Thank you. Anybody have any questions for Clerk Morgan? All right, hearing none. Thank you, Clerk Morgan. Moving on to council member comments. I'll start tonight. Let me think here. I hope everybody had a successful and safe moose hunting season. I know quite a few people didn't get any moose, but you still have another chance come winter time, so don't give up hope yet. School has started. I didn't mention this in our last meeting, but school has started. So please, everybody, again, be mindful of the school zone. I don't bring kids to school in the morning anymore, but I do pick them up, and I still see quite a bit of people zooming through there, usually when they're leaving, because you don't see the blinking a lot when you're leaving the school areas, but when you're going in, they tend to slow down and do what they need to do, but it's easy to forget, so please be mindful. Oh, and also it's illegal to go around that bump in front of the high school road. That's a double yellow line. It's illegal. I watched an accident almost happen the other day. I don't think I have, I'm sure I'll think of something else, but at this time I have nothing else. Thank you. We'll move on to Councilmember Springer.
4: Yeah, thanks, Madam Mayor. Yeah, it's getting darker. Kids are back in school. So watch your driving and watch out for the kids. And I think that's all I got.
2: Thank you, Councilmember Springer. Councilmember Minor.
6: No comments.
2: Thank you, Councilmember Schiedler.
1: I don't have anything to add today.
2: Thank you, Councilmember Keim.
3: I would like to extend an appreciation to our city staff who worked on Labor Day, the water and sewer. That's my understanding, at least correct me if I'm wrong, somebody, but extending some gratitude there. I did also want to remind people the children are also important. So are our pets. I do care about the children, but I also have a dog of my own. Make sure that you are, if you're walking your dog, that they're on a leash. It is a violation of the municipal code. Otherwise, it's a safety risk for everybody if your dog is off of their leash. So I had one more thing, but I can't think of it, so I will save it for next meeting. Thank you.
2: Thank you, Councilmember Keim. All right. Moving on to item number 13, executive session. We do not have executive session tonight. So we'll move on to item number 14, adjournment.
1: I move
3: to adjourn.
6: Second.
2: Thank you, Councilmember Keim. Sorry, Schiedler. And thank you, Councilmember Minor. All those in favor, please signify by saying aye.
7: Aye.
3: Aye.
2: Any opposed? Motion carried. Thank you, everybody. The meeting is over at 7 p.m.
8: That's going to wrap up our regularly scheduled meeting of the Bethel City Council for Tuesday, September 8th at exactly 30 minutes there. 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

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Catch Yale Climate Connections Monday through Friday on KYUK 640 AM after our lunchtime news hour.

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0: 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That program? 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

27, I had a little farm and I called that heaven. 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

You know, this old world is full of singers, but just a few are chosen to tear your heart out when they sing. Imagine life without them. All your radio heroes

You know the heart of country music still beats in Luke the Drifter. You can tell it when he sang I Saw the Light. Old Marty, Hank, and Lefty, why I can feel them right here with me.

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The most famous of all the voodoo queens that ever existed is Marie Laveau down in Louisiana. A lot of weird, ungodly tales about Marie. She's supposed to have a lot of magic potions.

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If Jesus came to your house to spend a day or two, if he came unexpectedly, I wonder what you'd do. When you saw him coming, would you meet him at the door with arms outstretched in welcome to your heavenly visitor? Or would you need to change some things before you let him in? Like maybe burn some magazines and put the Bible where they've been. Oh, I know that you'd give your nicest room to such an honored

Or would you hope that they stayed away until his visit ends? Would you take him with you everywhere that you'd plan to go? Or maybe change your plans just for a day or so? Would you be glad to have him stay forever on and on? Or would you sigh with great relief when finally he'd gone? You know, it might be interesting to know the things that you would do if Jesus came in person

This is Mike from Bethel Search and Rescue. Always take some sort of signaling device with you on a trip. Flares, flashlights, or something that gives off light. 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

0: Good morning. The U.S. destroys more of Iran's oil tankers. Iran says it fired missiles at a base in Jordan with American troops. A former commander of CENTCOM joins us this hour of Morning Edition from NPR News. New York's mayor accused past leaders of lying when they said the air near Ground Zero was safe to breathe. I'm Leila Faldin.
1: And I'm Michelle Martin. Newly released documents show officials knew the air was toxic and were worried about lawsuits. Also, Republicans' midterm convention is going head-to-head with the NFL season opener, and former NFL quarterback Colin Kaepernick reflects on the decision that cost him his career, but not his voice. It's Wednesday, September 9th. On this day in 1957, Althea Gibson became the first black player to win what is now the U.S. Open. News is next.
2: Live from NPR News in Washington, I'm Corva Coleman. President Trump now says the U.S. will block Canadian alcoholic beverages, dairy products, and motorcycles in addition to other trade measures. He's retaliating after Canada imposed about $20 billion worth of its own retaliatory tariffs on U.S. goods. NPR's Emily Feng has more.
3: Writing on his social media site Truth Social, Trump took umbrage with Canada's strict limits on American dairy imports, which has been a historical point of contention with the U.S., and he accused Canada of running, quote, a scam, in response to which Trump said he'd ordered the GSA to remove all Canadian origin products. The GSA is the federal government's procurement platform, and it handles hundreds of billions of dollars of orders and contracts for goods and software and other services that support federal offices. Trump also threatened over the weekend to stop Canadian aircraft company Bombardier from selling in the U.S., to which the Canadian company put out a statement explaining much of its supply chain and its parts are made in the U.S. at American companies. Emily Feng, NPR News, The White House.
2: New York City has settled two lawsuits linked to air quality risks after the 9/11 terror attack 25 years ago. NPR's Brian Mann reports the city is also releasing documents withheld for decades by past mayors.
4: After the 9/11 attack, much of Lower Manhattan was covered in thick dust. Mayor Zoran Mamdani says past Democratic and Republican city administrations concealed details of the toxic material in that debris.
5: These are documents that show what the city knew about the toxic air around Ground Zero, when they knew it, and how they acted to limit liability.
4: Comedian Jon Stewart campaigned for release of these documents. During a press conference, Stewart said acknowledging the devastating impact of toxic air after 9/11 is long overdue.
6: We've lost three times as many people to 9/11 related illnesses as we did on 9/11. Three times as many, almost 10,000 people.
4: On Friday, during a 9/11 ceremony, New York City will hold a moment of silence for those who've died from 9/11 related illnesses. Brian Mann, NPR News, New York.
2: Israeli officials are expressing anger after the United Kingdom said it would sanction Israeli settlements in the occupied West Bank. The UK says this is needed to stop settlement expansion and Israeli settler violence against Palestinians. Other nations, including Canada and France, also imposed their own sanctions. NPR's Carrie Kahn says Israel has responded to the UK.
7: Foreign Minister Gideon Saar called the UK's statements about Israel's conduct in the West Bank outrageous lies. He said they were morally distorted and anti-Semitic. Retaliation, too, was quick. They announced the closure of the British consulate in East Jerusalem. That office mainly deals with Palestinian affairs. And they had a list ready of British representatives that are now barred and expelled from Israel.
2: NPR's Carrie Kahn reporting. You're listening to NPR. The Republican National Committee opens a two-day convention in Dallas this evening. The focus will be on President Trump. He will speak on both nights. The GOP has never held a national convention in the years between presidential elections. New Hampshire held its primary elections yesterday. Former Senator John Sununu won the GOP nomination for his old Senate seat. He'll face Democratic nominee and Congressman Chris Pappas in the fall election. Meanwhile, today is Rhode Island's primary election. U.S. security agencies have issued a warning to American AI companies. They warn their Chinese counterparts are distilling their best capabilities and threatening U.S. technological leadership. NPR's John Ruich explains.
8: The National Security Agency, Cybersecurity and Infrastructure Security Agency, and FBI say Chinese AI companies, likely with the awareness of the Chinese government, have been extracting massive amounts of data from American AI models through a process called distillation. It says they do it through a range of pathways that violate U.S. AI companies' terms of use. The result is that Chinese AI companies save money and time building AI that way, gaining an edge in the AI competition. The agencies warn that what they call this, quote, systematic extraction of proprietary functionalities and capabilities threatens U.S. technological leadership, and the agencies recommend U.S. companies take steps to detect and mitigate the distillation. Chinese President Xi Jinping is due to visit the United States this month, and AI is expected to be on the agenda. John Ruwich, NPR News.
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0: It's Morning Edition from NPR News. I'm Leila Fadel.
1: And I'm Michelle Martin. Good morning. The U.S. struck 5 Iranian oil tankers overnight.
0: Iran hit back, lighting up the night sky in Jordan as interceptors tried to stop missiles hurtling at U.S. troops at an airbase there. The latest turmoil pushed Brent crude oil prices over $100 a barrel today. In a few moments, we'll speak with retired General Joseph Votel, a former leader of U.S. Central Command. We begin with the latest developments on the ground.
1: Joining us is NPR international correspondent Aya Bachawi in Dubai. Good morning, Aya.
2: Good morning, Michelle.
1: So could you start us off with what happened last night?
2: U.S. Central Command says it destroyed 5 Iranian oil carriers in the Gulf of Oman and off of Iran's Karg Island. Now, CENTCOM says it did give notice to crews aboard those ships to abandon them before they were bombed. And it says that these attacks were in response to Iranian missile attacks on a U.S. Navy warship that were successfully evaded. So since Saturday, Michelle, we now have the U.S. striking 8 Iranian crude oil tankers. And this is another blow to Iran's economic lifeline that goes beyond the aggressive sanctions that are already in place and the existing U.S. naval blockade on Iran's oil shipments.
1: What was Iran's response?
2: Well, Iran's Revolutionary Guard says it targeted U.S. vessels and oil tankers, as well as 10 ships trying to transit through the Strait of Hormuz with U.S. help. Now, there's no confirmation on what was hit from those attacks. But Iran also attacked U.S. troops at an airbase in Jordan. Jordan says it intercepted all but 2 of Iran's 20 missiles last night. It says there were no deaths recorded, but Michelle, it made no mention of injuries from those attacks. And one more thing, Iran also released visuals yesterday of an underwater U.S. naval drone that it captured. One of Iran's official accounts on X described it as one of America's most mysterious underwater toys, now in Iran's possession. And all of this just shows how Iran remains undeterred in the face of sustained U.S. military pressure.
1: Iran has been targeting American assets and troops in the region since the start of the war. And this brings up the bigger question, what is the U.S. strategy now in the region?
2: Exactly. And that is unclear. And there's also little discussion around the future of the U.S. footprint in the region. In part, that's because permanently pulling back troops now could signal weakness to Iran and other adversaries like Russia and China. And U.S. bases in Gulf Arab states and Jordan were meant to be a deterrence, but they've actually been used to attack Iran. And it's partly why Iran has now attacked these countries throughout the war. So Arab allies are broadening their defense ties with other countries and waiting really for the U.S. to show what its path forward is going to be. Meanwhile, you have the Pentagon under Secretary Pete Hegseth not being forthcoming about damage to U.S. bases from this war, and the Trump administration asking satellite companies to censor their images over the Gulf. Still, we do know that in Bahrain, where the Navy's 5th Fleet was hit by Iran, there were some 8,000 military personnel there. Now it's less than 100. I asked Mackenzie Eaglin, who's with the American Enterprise Institute and is co-chair of the National Commission on the Future of the Navy, about this lack of transparency.
3: It's hugely damaging. Just one for precedent setting, because it's not how, you know, we operate in a federal republic. And two, it's not going to help like Congress grapple with, you know, how is our military performing? How are we ahead? How are we behind? What could we do differently? What could we do better?
2: And Michelle, one indication, though, of how things are going actually came from the chief of naval operations, Daryl Cottle. He was asked last week during a live stream when sailors would be able to go back to Bahrain to pick up their personal belongings. And his answer was, we are not going back in there anytime soon.
1: That is NPR international correspondent Aya Bachawi in Dubai. Thanks, Aya.
2: Thanks, Michelle.
0: So let's take a closer look now at the future of U.S. military strategy in the Gulf with retired General Joseph Votel. He led U.S. Central Command, or CENTCOM, from 2016 through 2019, overseeing U.S. and coalition military operations across the Middle East. Good morning and welcome back to the program.
4: Good morning, Leila. Good to be with you.
0: So as we heard there from our correspondent, the Pentagon has not been transparent about damage to U.S. bases, U.S. strategy in the Gulf, and how many U.S. troops will remain in the region. What question does that raise for you as a former CENTCOM commander?
4: Well, I think one of the things that's important to appreciate is that, you know, oftentimes we don't want to give our adversaries the benefit of appreciating how much damage they may have done to us. So one of the considerations here is that this may be operational security and trying to protect the results of some of these Iranian strikes. Mm. That said, of course, it's always important to be transparent with the American people to make sure they understand what the cost is that is being that is being put onto our troops and our forces forward. So, yeah, I think transparency is really, really important, obviously, but there are some operational considerations as well.
0: I mean, how much, though, is this about concealing the extent of the damage from the American public, and how much of it is about operational security? Is that something you can tell based on your experience?
4: Yeah, I think some of that is, I mean, there's certainly some of this is being driven by political factors, which are kind of beyond my expertise to comment on. So I'm certain there is some of that. My experience is that when we are transparent with the American people and with Congress, that it helps us in the long run. It allows us to recover from things. It allows us to get the resources that we need to address the situation we have here. So, you know, I think to your point, I think the transparency issue is obviously a very, very important one for the American public.
0: Now, this has really been escalating, as we heard from our correspondent, and Iran says it seized a U.S. underwater drone. What do drones like this do exactly? I mean, how significant is that?
4: Well, in this case, you know, these underwater drones have the ability, you know, to put a machine where we don't want to put a man or a service member mm-hmm. At harm. And so they can go in and they can do surveillance. They can do counter mine activities, that is, neutralize or remove mines. They can do maritime surveys. So it allows us to put a capability into a denied area for the purpose of, you know, providing this information or to undertake activities that we want them to perform.
0: Now, the U.S. says it was a defective drone that was an older model that neither collected sensitive data nor carried any classified sonar or radar equipment. If that's true, are there other ways in which the seizure could be problematic for the U.S. military if it doesn't have sensitive information?
4: Yeah, I think we always want to be concerned about captured military equipment. And of course, this is a risk with any military operation that we conduct, that you know, some of our capabilities will fall into the hands of our adversaries. And in this case, you know, the Iranians are not unsophisticated. They have the ability to reverse engineer some of this, to understand some of the materials, some of the technologies involved in that. And more importantly, because of their relationships with China and Russia, they can provide this information to them, which could hurt us in the long run. So yeah, there are some concerns on this. This may be an older system, so maybe not the state of the art, but nonetheless, it does provide, an example of American technology that could be exploited by our adversaries.
0: Now, the last 6 months and this last week, I mean, what Iran has shown that despite the extreme economic pressure it's under, despite the U.S. attacks, the U.S. superpower is a superpower, Iran keeps coming back and pivoting. And the U.S. seems to be slow in pivoting and adapting to what Iran is doing. I mean, what would you do in this moment as a military commander?
4: Well, I think actually the Strait of Hormuz blockade is actually working here, and I think it's center gravity. It's spinning the works, putting a lot of pressure on the Iranians. Going after their oil carrying vessels is an important complementary effort to the economic effort here. And Iran is really coming at this from a weak point. They are losing a lot of their floating oil stock. Mm-hmm. Their gas prices have gone up, and of course that will cause a lot of problems with their population. So time is not on their side.
0: That is Joseph Votel. He's a retired 4-star general and a former commander of U.S. Central Command. General Votel, thank you so much.
4: Thank you very much.
1: Conflicting court decisions have thrown a key midterm race into chaos. One ruling blocked and the other one allowed a new congressional map in Missouri that gives Republicans an edge in the close battle for the U.S. House. St. Louis Public Radio's Jason Rosenbaum reports.
5: Missouri was one of the first states last year to redraw its congressional maps at the urging of President Trump. Republicans passed new lines aimed at ousting Democratic Congressman Emanuel Cleaver by putting him in a much more GOP-leaning district. Opponents gathered more than 300,000 signatures to place the new map up for a statewide vote. Last week, the state Supreme Court ruled that the redistricting can't go into effect before then, meaning not this year. And it seemed like the opponents had won the final victory on Tuesday, when U.S. Supreme Court Justice Brett Kavanaugh denied an appeal from Republican state leaders. But minutes later, a U.S. district judge out of St. Louis ruled in a separate case that Missouri has to use those new maps targeting Cleaver, noting they were already used in the primaries. Republican Secretary of State Denny Hoskins says the St. Louis decision should prevail.
6: We don't want to disenfranchise over a million voters that voted in the congressional primaries on the new maps.
5: Redistricting opponents appealed last night, saying a district judge cannot void a state Supreme Court ruling on what they contend are basically the same issues. Local election officials such as Boone County Clerk Brianna Lennon say they don't know what to do.
7: We've got the Supreme Court of Missouri saying that we have to use them, otherwise we'll be in violation of their order. And then we have the federal court saying that we can't use them, otherwise we'll be in violation of the federal court.
5: St. Charles County Director of Elections Kurt Barr says his county near St. Louis will use the new 2025 maps for now. But the uncertainty creates logistical headaches.
8: If we print ballots and then the maps change, you know, we're going to have to print new ballots, and that's a cost. But there's also the bigger concern of, can we make sure that, you know, voters have access to those ballots for the totality of the 6 weeks of absentee voting?
5: Officials worry that even if the courts clarify things in time, voters will still be confused about which candidates will be on their ballot. For NPR News, I'm Jason Rosenbaum in St. Louis.
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0: On the next Fresh Air, it's been nearly 25 years since September 11th. And writer Richard Beck says the response to that day reshaped American life, from mass surveillance to a deepening distrust in one another. His book is called Homeland, The War on Terror in American Life. Join us.
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2: This is Morning Edition from NPR News. I'm Leila Fadel.
3: And I'm Michelle Martin. Good morning. It's been a decade since NFL quarterback Colin Kaepernick made headlines for taking a knee during the national anthem in protest of police brutality and racism. That quiet act of protest cost the former San Francisco 49er his football career, but not his voice. In a new memoir titled The Perilous Fight, he writes of the years before and after the 2016 season. He details a lifetime of navigating being the adopted black son of a white family in a white community, and about the physical and emotional costs of his sport, and about the civil rights work that has become his life's work. And he's with us now to tell us more about it. Colin Kaepernick, thank you so much for joining us.
4: Michelle, thank you for having me on. I'm excited for the conversation today.
3: Same here. You know, you opened the book with a really harrowing incident that happened when you were a child. Can you just briefly tell us what happened and why you wanted to open the book with this story?
4: Yeah, like any kid in the middle of summer, you are outside in the neighborhood running around, and some of the neighbor kids were staying at their house as I was walking home. And I realized as I was trying to get closer to see if I could play with them, they grabbed me and tied me to a rose tree in the front yard. And it was a moment that I wasn't prepared for. I hadn't been taught about this as a young black boy in a white family. And the only thing that really saved me in that moment was a neighbor driving by and yelling at the kids. And then the moment of running back home and realizing I can't tell my parents about this because I don't know how they would respond to it. And I don't know if they would have my back in that. And I think it's important to open the book that way, because so often I have been asked, like, why do you care about this? Like, why are you doing this? You've had a great life. You were adopted into a white family. You made it to the NFL. And all of those things are true. And also, there's still the reality of being a black boy and a black man within the United States and the very real consequences of that.
3: You had a lifetime of thinking about these issues. Can you just take us inside your decision that I want to do something, I have to do something?
4: Yeah. Leading up to the protest, we had seen a number of killings of black people very publicly on video. At this point, I had a lifetime of experiences. I had spent the years prior studying and educating myself around systems in black history and how we got to this present moment, and having an understanding of the history and context, you then have to ask yourself, well, what am I going to do about it?
3: Initially, you sat during the national anthem, but then you decided to take a knee. Did you expect it to be as significant and as widespread as it became?
4: Did I think there would be backlash? Yes, because history tells us so. I think it would reach the level and magnitude that it did. I don't think you could ever predict that.
3: After your protest, Jay-Z signed a deal with the NFL, arranging halftime show talent for the Super Bowl and other ventures. His argument, as I understand it, is that this is a way of solidifying gains in a concrete way to ensure Black companies and Black artists get their due. You just don't buy that.
4: I think to see him come out and sign a deal with the NFL to deliberately undercut and undermine the protest is disappointing, to say the least. The argument would hold weight if there weren't already actions that were happening across the community. It would also hold weight if players were not still actively protesting during that time and carrying the work forward. While I can understand why he would want to make that argument, all of the supporting work around it says otherwise.
3: There are those who would say, well, wait a minute, there's an off season, and during the off season, you can do whatever you want as private citizen, Colin Kaepernick. What do you say to that?
4: The NFL also imposes on us significantly. As a player, you are constantly put in positions where this is not just about football. And for me, looking at that dynamic, we are football players. We are paid to go out and do a job. We went out and we're doing our job at the highest level. We're also still people. And your humanity as a person shows up with you at work.
3: You wanted to keep playing after 2016. I think you've made that clear. That hasn't happened. Are you still disappointed? Does it still hurt?
4: Of course. To have that taken away because you're trying to fight for a better society and for people to be able to live and thrive is disappointing. It's revealing. It lets me know how much work we still have to do. And I also still continue to train and prepare. That has just become part of my discipline to make sure that at any given moment, I'm always going to be ready.
3: You have had a private NFL workout, and you have had it said to you that there were teams that wanted you, but the owners did not. Why do you think that is?
4: Because we've had coaches and GMs explicitly tell us that. And I think the bigger question for the NFL owners and Roger Goodell, the commissioner of the NFL, is more so a conversation around power. The amount of power that players have within the NFL is significant. I don't think they've truly realized that power. And I think the protests help expose some of that. And I think this was really a dynamic of, we need to make an example out of Colin in this situation to try to send a message to the rest of the players to stay in line. And I think there should be more questions asked to Roger Goodell and the NFL owners, why they're so afraid of players realizing their power and why they would take action against someone that's trying to create a better future and environment for everyone.
3: So when all is said and done, was it worth it?
4: Absolutely.
3: Colin Kaepernick, he's the author of his new memoir, The Perilous Fight. Thank you so much for talking with us.
4: Thank you, Michelle. Really appreciate the time today.
3: This is NPR News.
5: Comedian Stavros Halkias has had a busy few years. He's been an actor in movies and TV shows and toured comedy clubs across the country.
6: That last tour was very brutal for me, you know, because I hit rock bottom. But it wasn't, you know, we know rock bottom in Baltimore. It wasn't that, you know, it wasn't.
5: I'm Juana Summers. I talked to Halkias, a Baltimore native, about his new special, Uncle Stav, on All Things Considered from NPR News.

0: Live from NPR News in Washington, I'm Kristen Wright. Federal safety investigators say there is evidence that the pilots considered aborting the landing of the Amazon cargo plane that crashed in Miami last weekend. NPR's Joel Rose reports investigators plan to interview the pilots today.
1: The National Transportation Safety Board says evidence recovered from the plane's flight data recorder shows that the flight crew briefly released the brakes and increased the throttle after the plane had already touched down, which suggests they considered trying to go around and attempt to land again. The Amazon cargo plane overran the runway by roughly 1,300 feet and crashed into two vehicles on the ground, killing five people and injuring five more. Investigators plan to interview both the captain and first officer, as well as the air traffic controllers on duty at the time, and they asked the public for any relevant information about 21 Air, the Miami-based company that operated the flight. Joel Rose, NPR News.
0: New Hampshire's battleground Senate race is set. Former Republican Senator John Sununu and Democratic Congressman Chris Pappas will face off for the seat being vacated by Democrat Jean Shaheen. She's not running for re-election. Sununu served as senator in the early 2000s and lost his seat to Shaheen. Pappas, a moderate, beat a member of the Democratic Socialists of America to win his nomination. This is NPR News from Washington. An early play by Pulitzer Prize winner Bess Wahl is coming to Broadway with a starry cast in the spring. Among the actors are Julia Roberts and Paul Rudd. Jeff London reports there isn't much dialogue in the show.
2: Small Mouth Sounds, which premiered off-Broadway in 2015, takes place in a silent retreat in upstate New York. So most of the plot, which is about people dealing with deep personal issues, is conveyed in gestures, movement, and yes, small mouth sounds. The Broadway debut, which will open in March, is directed by Tony winner Joe Mantello, who will also direct Downstate in the fall, a play about men who live in a group home for convicted sex offenders. The lead producer for both plays is Scott Rudin, who has returned to Broadway after taking time off to deal with his abusive workplace behavior. For NPR News, I'm Jeff London in New York.
0: The 25th anniversary of the September 11th terror attacks is this Friday. The city of New York has released more than 170,000 pages of documents on air quality in the aftermath of the attack. The files suggest officials misled the public about toxic air quality in the city. I'm Kristen Wright, NPR News from Washington.

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1: It's Morning Edition from NPR News. I'm Leila Fadel.
2: And I'm Michelle Martin. Good morning. As part of our reporting this week, marking 25 years since the 9/11 terror attacks, we're going to turn this morning to New York City. For the first time, officials are releasing documents that reveal what was known about toxic air quality in Lower Manhattan in the weeks and even months after hijackers flew commercial airliners into the World Trade Center. NPR's Brian Mann has been reporting on this, and he's with us now. Brian, good morning.
3: Good morning, Michelle.
2: Why is New York City releasing this information now?
3: Mayor Zoran Mamdani spoke at a press conference yesterday, and he said the city had violated the public's trust by not coming clean about this data decades ago. After the attack, local, state, and federal officials assured first responders working at Ground Zero and residents of Lower Manhattan that the air wasn't dangerous, and it turns out that wasn't true.
4: People got sick because the leaders they trusted lied and told them they were safe to breathe in toxic air. And then when they began to contend with the symptoms of the illnesses that followed, the government that had not hesitated to send them into harm's way was nowhere to be found.
3: Roughly 3,000 people died on 9/11 during the attack. But Michelle, there are now more than 35,000 first responders and survivors living with cancers linked to 9/11. That's according to the Centers for Disease Control and Prevention. And the CDC says at least 6,000 people who signed up for their federal 9/11 health program have died. It's not clear how many of those deaths were caused directly by these 9/11 related illnesses.
2: Brian, is it clear from these documents that there was some kind of a cover-up? By which I mean they knew that there was something wrong and made a decision not to disclose it.
3: Yeah, what we know is that very soon after the 9/11 attacks, researchers did see troubling signs that the air was dangerous. New York City collected more than 170,000 pages of data, and then they fought in court for years to prevent the public from seeing it. Comedian and activist John Stewart, who campaigned for years for more transparency, he spoke at yesterday's press conference.
5: They didn't recognize that the air that everyone was breathing in downtown Manhattan was toxic until October of 2001. So to be fair to them, they only buried that information for 25 years.
3: And Stewart said he hopes this information being made public will help more 9/11 survivors get the medical help they need.
2: You reached out to past New York City mayors who chose not to release this information. What did they say?
3: We got no response from mayors Bloomberg, de Blasio, and Adams. But in response to an inquiry from NPR, former Mayor Rudy Giuliani's staff did post a comment on social media blaming the U.S. Environmental Protection Agency for saying the air quality was safe in Manhattan. They made a mistake, the Giuliani statement said, adding, quote, no one covered it up. In 2016, Michelle, former EPA Administrator Christy Todd Whitman did apologize in an interview with the Guardian newspaper for failing to provide accurate information to the public. But then for a decade after that, New York City officials kept fighting to keep all these documents under wraps.
2: Do we know why so many city officials, both Democrats and Republicans, withheld this information?
3: We know from one internal memo that was released yesterday, written shortly after 9/11, that city officials were worried about lawsuits. Mayor Mamdani was asked if he fears this information might open a new floodgate of claims against the city. He said transparency and accountability outweigh any financial concerns.
2: That is NPR's Brian Mann, who will be at the 9/11 Memorial in Manhattan on Friday as part of NPR's coverage of the 25th anniversary of the attack. Brian, thank you so much.
3: Thank you.
1: Candidates in competitive Senate races, cabinet members, and President Trump all have speaking slots tonight at the first night of the Republican midterm convention in Dallas. They'll be competing for screen time with the kickoff of the NFL season, a rematch of this year's Super Bowl. NPR senior political correspondent Tamara Keith is up extra early in Dallas for us to talk about this. Good morning, Tam.
6: Good morning.
1: So we talked yesterday about why Republicans are doing this, which is unusual. Let's talk about the what, as in what is actually happening over the next two nights.
6: Well, Republicans are calling it a convention, but it won't include any of the usual party business, like hashing out a platform or nominating a president. But the party is saying 20,000 people will be here for an event that will have the feel of a tightly produced TV show slash infomercial slash Trump rally, where the

0: President and his policies are clearly going to be the star of the show. Or, to borrow a word from the chairman of the Republican Party, a Trumpapalooza. I called Alex Triantafylou, chairman of the Ohio Republican Party, and asked what he was expecting.
1: From the very beginning, we were told that we could use this as an opportunity to rally the troops and to raise some money for the party. And those two things have certainly happened.
0: He said he had no trouble finding party faithful who wanted to attend. And there will be a whole lot of fundraisers happening on the sidelines of this convention.
2: Yeah, just one example is that President Trump is scheduled to go to a MAGA Inc. event today. That's the super PAC aligned with him, right?
0: Yes, and MAGA Inc. has a massive pile of cash already, more than $400 million as of the most recent campaign finance report. But there had been this big question of whether President Trump would actually spend that money to defend Republican majorities in the House and the Senate. Then over the weekend, MAGA Inc. announced it was booking $10 million in TV ads here in Texas to boost Ken Paxton. He's the scandal-plagued Republican nominee for Senate, and it's the first foray, with much more expected in other competitive races.
2: Okay, let's talk about the message coming out of this convention. Is there anything you can glean from the scheduled events?
0: Well, convention organizers say it will draw a contrast between the common sense Republican agenda, quote, focused on affordability, security, safety, and American strength, and the Democrats' liberal and extreme alternative. Republicans want this election to be a choice, but midterms are almost always referendums on the party in power and the president. And this president is unpopular, as is the war in Iran he launched more than 6 months ago, and the persistently high gas prices that came with it.
2: And what do Democrats have to say about all this?
0: Their counter programming is expected to be fairly muted, like the party isn't trying to match the Republicans with a convention of their own. Tim Hogan, who leads the Rapid Response Unit at the Democratic National Committee, told me Americans are not buying what Republicans are selling.
3: Bottom line, this convention's a liability for Republicans. They're pumping millions of dollars into what will be a low viewership affair that will showcase how out of touch they are.
0: And he argues that Democrats have more energy behind them this midterm year. Polls show that. And we have no idea how many Americans will tune in to this convention. It will be on C-SPAN. But being head to head with the NFL season kickoff certainly won't help the ratings.
2: NPR's Tamara Keith. Thank you, Tam.
0: You're welcome.

0: Polyester is the most popular synthetic fiber in the world, but Gen Z wants nothing to do with it. Is that easier said than done? Next time on Here and Now.
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2: Good morning, I'm Michelle Martin. A huge tree that stood in Washington, D.C.'s DuPont Circle snapped in half during a violent thunderstorm last week. Since then, people have been leaving thank you notes on what's left, thanking it for its shade, the oxygen it's produced. One person wrote, "You were here when I was young, and now I'm old. You will be missed." Sometimes you don't know what you've got till it's gone, but it's never too late to say thank you. It's Morning Edition.
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2: 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I'm Michelle Martin.
4: And I'm Leila Fadel. When farm and orchard owners grow more fruits and vegetables than they can use, gleaners sometimes step in. They pick extra produce and get it to people in need. One group from Portland, Oregon, is taking that same idea to backyards, parking strips, and public parks. Oregon Public Broadcasting's Crystal Ligori reports.
5: It's a sunny summer morning in Vancouver, Washington, and the plum tree in Caitlin DeGray's front yard is exploding with ripe yellow fruit. The branches are so weighed down that instead of the two stories they typically reach, they're bent, nearly touching the ground.
6: I don't want to waste them, but I don't have the time and energy to take care of them right now.
5: Enter the Portland Fruit Tree Project. Since 2006, this nonprofit has been harvesting fruit from overgrown community gardens, sidelines of school sports fields, and long-forgotten parking strips, and from yards just like Gray's. A handful of volunteers surround the tree and start picking. They're wearing aprons with large pouches that they fill up with plums and drop into big plastic tubs. Hannelore Buckenmeyer is a summer AmeriCorps associate who's helping oversee this harvest.
7: It feels like it's helping the tree. Like the tree is almost relieved when you take hundreds of pounds off of it. It's helping the homeowner, and then it's so much bounty that we're able to give to partners.
5: Last year, the Portland Fruit Tree Project donated more than 28,000 pounds of fruit to community partners like senior centers, food pantries, and culturally specific organizations.
7: One of the things we try to do is match their needs to what we're picking. For example, like the Asian American community organization earlier this year had shared that they love the ginkgo nuts and that we could harvest those, and that's something that was new for us.
5: Volunteers also preserve fruit that may be bug damaged or overripe, giving it a second life as jams and jellies, dehydrated fruit, and even batches of vinegars and syrups. With just 5 full-time staff and a handful of seasonal employees, volunteers are the main source of labor for harvests and preservation workshops.
8: We engage somewhere between 1,000 and 2,000 volunteers a year.
5: That's Portland Fruit Tree Project Executive Director Heather Keisler-Forns, who said some volunteers come weekly, while others every couple years.
8: We welcome all levels of engagement, so wherever we can fit into people's lives, we want to do that.
5: Volunteers check an online calendar and sign up for short shifts. The barriers for homeowners to request a harvest are also low. They fill out a form online, say what's growing on their property, and when it will be ready to pick. Though they aren't always ripe.
8: Yesterday we had a harvest where the figs just weren't ripe. They were little rocks, but we will go back. You know, we taught the homeowner how to tell a fig is ripe, and hopefully we get a little more on the nose this next time.
5: For volunteers, there are benefits too. One couple at the Vancouver harvest wanted to learn how to care for their own fruit trees. And volunteers get to keep some of what they pick. Barbara Holmes recently was excited to harvest black currants, which she says are hard to find.
9: Every recipe for British scones calls for black currants. So the idea of seeing an actual currant bush live and being able to get some, I'm like, I could make real scones with currants.
5: The Portland Fruit Tree Project says their busiest time is August and September, but some harvests can happen into winter. For NPR News, I'm Crystal Liguori in Vancouver, Washington.

0: It's Morning Edition from NPR News. I'm Leila Fadel.
1: And I'm Michelle Martin. Good morning. One of the most competitive midterm Senate races has its matchup set for November. Former U.S. Senator John Sununu won the Republican primary in New Hampshire last night. He will face Congressman Chris Pappas, who won the Democratic primary. That's according to race calls by the Associated Press. They're running to replace Democrat Jeanne Shaheen in a race that both parties see as key to determining control of the Senate. Josh Rogers with New Hampshire Public Radio is up early for us after a late night, and he's with us now to tell us what happened. Good morning, Josh.
2: Good morning, Michelle.
1: So walk us through the key results.
2: Well, there was a tight, open Democratic primary for one of the state's two House seats that was really only called early this morning, and that was for Stephanie Shaheen. She's the daughter of Jeanne Shaheen. That was a big race. The younger Shaheen beat former Obama administration official Maura Sullivan. The race featured millions of dollars of outside spending and really became quite nasty and personal. That was by far the tightest primary, but the Senate race is the bigger deal. It's also an open seat race due to Jeanne Shaheen's retirement. Democrats chose four-term Congressman Chris Pappas, a political moderate, over a more progressive challenger, Karishma Mansour, and Republicans chose Johnny Sununu over former Massachusetts Senator Scott Brown. Sununu comes from a big political family here and actually held the same seat he's now seeking nearly 20 years ago.
1: And President Trump had backed Sununu over Brown, but given Trump's low approval ratings, does that actually help him now, or would it be better for Sununu to maybe keep some distance from the president going forward?
2: I mean, we'll see if it helps. It may have helped him in the primary, but the distance making on Sununu's part is already happening. During the primary, Sununu tended to downplay the significance of Trump's endorsement, and he's also worked to distance himself from the president on some key issues. He said he never would have attacked Iran, for instance, and he's criticized Trump's tariff policies, but Trump made the endorsement, Sununu accepted it, and Chris Pappas is going to and has been looking to tie Sununu to Trump really at every turn. And, you know, for Sununu, Trump's backing does mean money and support from the party's base. And for Trump, you know, picking Sununu gives him a better chance of flipping a seat that a Democrat, Jeanne Shaheen, has held since she beat Sununu back in 2008. So we'll see.
1: And what about the issues? What issues have New Hampshire voters been telling you are most important to them?
2: They've been talking a lot about the economy, really the high costs across the board, from gasoline to health care and housing. The war in Iran is another big concern. So are tariffs. Canada is a major trading partner with New Hampshire, and state tourism officials have reported that cross-border visits from Canadian tourists were down significantly this summer. So tariffs are really a concern here.
1: And, you know, and the Trump administration sent election observers to New Hampshire and other states for primary elections. What were they doing yesterday? And what do local officials think about them being there?
2: Well, local officials have said non-disruptive monitoring is fine. And from what I understand, that's basically what took place here in New Hampshire yesterday. In the run-up to this election, there was real concern that it wasn't going to be non-invasive monitoring. And there's been tension between state election officials and the Trump administration over things like non-public voter rolls, and the possibility of more intense monitoring in November remains a real concern. And, you know, and it obviously comes as President Trump continues to allege without evidence that election tampering is widespread in New Hampshire and across the country.
1: That's New Hampshire Public Radio's Josh Rogers. Josh, thank you.
2: You're welcome.
0: Those fears about President Trump's unprecedented hunt for voter fraud are not just being felt in New Hampshire. Voting officials across the country are actively preparing for a scenario that seems out of a dystopian movie: federal agents seizing ballots in the middle of an election. NPR voting correspondent Miles Parks is covering this. Good morning, Miles.
3: Hi, Leila.
0: Okay, so is this really something officials are worried about?
3: Yeah, I mean, just to be clear, this has never happened in modern political history,
0: right?
3: But like with so many things, President Trump has moved the country into uncharted waters. You know, earlier this year, Trump said openly in an interview with the New York Times that he wished he had pushed harder for the federal government to seize election equipment after 2020. Mm. Also, separately earlier this year, two different search warrants were executed in Fulton County, Georgia, and Riverside County, California, that involved the seizure of ballots. So this has become very real for election officials. I was talking with one state election official who didn't have permission to speak publicly, who told me that their state has conducted three different trainings this year to prepare election officials for potential warrants.
0: Wow. I mean, the ballots that federal agents took in Georgia were for the last presidential election, though. So seizing ballots in the middle of an ongoing election as people are voting, that sounds like a totally different level of disruption.
3: Definitely. I mean, if ballots were seized before counting and certification were done, it's possible local officials wouldn't even know how many ballots were turned in or whether the ones that were seized were tampered with in some way. I was talking about this with Rick Hassan, who is the director of UCLA's Safeguarding Democracy Project. He's an election expert. And he told me in elections, this is known as breaking the chain of custody. And it's basically the easiest way you can find to create a lot of doubt in the results.
4: You can't unscramble the egg. Once the ballots have been taken out of the custody of election officials, there are at least going to be conspiracy theories that ballots have been altered or added to or removed.
3: Hassan wants judges to understand the irreparable harm, that's his words, that seizing ballots in this period right after an election could cause. So he actually wrote a guide to help judges who might be faced with requests from law enforcement this year. It came out today, and he shared it exclusively with NPR before its release.
0: So it's not just voting officials preparing for these scenarios. It's the actual judges who might be receiving the requests?
3: Exactly. I mean, the Fulton County raid was a wake-up call not just for election officials, but for the entire judiciary, according to judges who I've been talking to. That affidavit that led to that warrant being executed relied on misleading claims about the 2020 election, which gets at something that I heard a lot as I was reporting this story, which is that judges are not experts in election administration. Traditionally, warrants are signed off in secret, which is why one of Hassan's big recommendations to judges is to bring election officials into the process. They may have already investigated the claims that law enforcement are investigating, and they might have other alternatives that wouldn't be as disruptive.
0: What other recommendations did this guide have?
3: It really all comes down to finding ways not to break that chain of custody. A judge can potentially consider whether copies or reproductions of ballots would satisfy the same investigative purposes. Also, maybe allowing law enforcement to observe tabulation or counting. Also, timing. You know, can a search warrant be executed after all the votes are counted? As we talked about, a ballot seizure like this in the time right as an election is still being

0: you have no chance of succeeding.
1: Retaliation, too, was quick. They announced the closure of the British consulate in East Jerusalem. That office mainly deals with Palestinian affairs. And they had a list ready of British representatives that are now barred and expelled from Israel.
2: And what about the reaction from Palestinians in the Israeli-occupied West Bank?
1: The Palestinian Authority's president put out a statement yesterday welcoming the sanctions. In the West Bank, we spoke with Suleiman Douabshe, the chairman of Douma, a Palestinian village. He said he wished the sanctions had been firmer. These decisions, he says, for us will have an impact, and that means a lot for Palestinians in the West Bank. But he said he doubts Israel will make any changes because he says the government does not respect international law. His town has been hit extremely hard by settler violence. Several residents have been killed by settlers since October 7th, and cars and homes have been burned. The UN says there have been more than 3,000 attacks by settlers in the West Bank since October 7th, 2023. And in this year alone, Michelle, the UN says at least 79 Palestinians have been killed by settlers and Israeli troops.
2: But apart from the political fallout that you're just telling us about, will this trading ban actually affect Israel economically?
1: The short answer, no. Most exports from the West Bank are agricultural, and Israel's total agricultural exports to the UK are very low. And that's according to Oran Yashiv. He's an economist at Tel Aviv University, but he did tell me that sanctions could be damaging if the entire European Union, Israel's overall top trading partner, were to join in.
3: If this becomes a big, wide sanctions move, which is not the case right now, then it will make a difference, not what's being imposed right now.
1: And sanctions won't take effect for months, he said. Israelis go to the polls in late October and could elect a new government, which could trigger sanctions relief. But I have to tell you that none of the leading candidates are discussing settlement expansion or the rising West Bank violence, and they especially are not discussing a two-state solution with the Palestinians.
2: That is NPR's Carrie Kahn joining us from Tel Aviv. Carrie, thank you.
1: You're welcome.
4: Let's hear more about the reaction and possible impact of these sanctions from Zina Agha. She's a writer, policy analyst on Palestinian affairs, and the deputy director of the British Palestinian Committee, a group that advocates for Palestinian rights. Good morning, and welcome to the program.
5: Good morning.
4: So the British Palestinian Committee was one of several groups that called for the UK Prime Minister to sanction Israel. What is your reaction to these specific sanctions?
5: Our reaction is that this is, of course, a welcome step, but ultimately it'll be judged not by its rhetoric, but really by the degree to which it's able to be enforced, both within this current Andy Burnham administration and beyond. And it's through that lens that I think we'll be able to make a final verdict.
4: The British Foreign Secretary Ed Miliband called it the beginning of a new approach. Do you see it that way?
5: I hope so. I mean, I think the approach thus far could not be worse. So the hope is that, of course, this would be the beginning of a new approach. But ultimately, unless Palestinians are listened to and have a seat at the table, and we understand Palestine beyond just the occupied territories, I think any measures will always be taken as piecemeal.
4: When you say we understand Palestine as beyond the occupied territories, what do you mean?
5: I mean the occupied territories of Gaza, East Jerusalem and West Bank, which fall under a particular legal obligation. And the steps announced yesterday were a nod to the international legal framework that the UK and allies subscribe to, but also the modern Israeli state and how do we make sense of settlements, not just within the West Bank, but across all of historic Palestine.
4: So you're talking about both the respect of international law, but the aspirations of a future Palestinian state?
5: Yes, and also historical justice, the degree to which settlements aren't just limited to those which were established beyond the Green Line. Let's not forget that the Nakba, the ethnic cleansing in 1948, resulted in hundreds of settlements all over Palestinian land. And I think that also needs to be part of the discourse, which I believe in most mainstream discussions might be obfuscated, but of course has great value and import to the Palestinian cause and affects how Palestinians both approach and understand these current announcements.
4: Now, the Israeli foreign minister called the decision by the UK anti-Semitic, that said it would fail, that it would actually hurt Palestinians who work in Israel, and that the Palestinian Authority will not be, quote, immune. Is there a risk that this will make life worse for Palestinians?
5: I mean, I think the response from the Israeli government seems to be increasingly shrill. It seems to understand that their tide is turning against them, that, you know, the isolation of the Israeli state on the international stage is only increasing. And I think to a degree that also indicates the sustained solidarity both from the British public and also all over the world over the last several years and well before that too. In terms of whether or not it'll hurt the Palestinians, I mean, Israel is the dominant party here. Israel is the occupying power. And so what that actually is threatening further threats to Palestinians to say any act of resistance or any solidarity or any attempt to rectify the grossly unjust situation across Palestine will be met with force, violence and adverse effects for those living under occupation. I think they need to be interpreted in that light. It's essentially saying, if you don't agree with us, we will punish those we're already punishing further. And that is a very hostile sentiment, which I think we ought to be taking seriously.
4: You were listening along with us as our correspondent reported on the reaction from Israelis and Palestinians. And she spoke to the chairman of Duma in the West Bank, who said he wanted stronger sanctions. Do you agree? And if so, specifically, what would you want the UK government to target?
5: I absolutely agree. I mean, I think before any of this, I would just also like to remind listeners that, you know, over the last almost 3 years, at least 75,000 Palestinians have been killed in Gaza. So this is not, you know, instances of Israeli violence, material violence, the total destruction of life and land is not irrelevant to the current discussion. The Israeli state has demonstrated that it is very capable of killing, maiming, torturing and incarcerating Palestinians wherever they may be. And I know that cities, towns and cities and villages in the West Bank have been particularly hard hit. And so it's, you know, the announcements have that orientation in mind. I agree that they haven't gone far enough. In fact, what the UK has announced is only a step towards what it must do under international law. The ask or the request is actually just to meet the obligations within international law. So, you know, the bar is actually quite low in that regard. But in terms of substantively how we would like this to go further, this means a comprehensive sanction, a set of sanctions on the Israeli state, targeted sanctions on Israeli ministers and officials who've been responsible personally for grave violations of international law, supporting the enforcement of international arrest warrants and the prosecution of Israeli leaders who are wanted in The Hague for alleged war crimes and crimes against humanity. And a two-way ban on arms is absolutely essential, including the provision of components, which the UK plays a big part of, that support and enable Israel's military operation. And the government yesterday has already stated that F-35 parts will continue to could be provided indirectly through the global pool. So we're already seeing steps taken to temper the announcements made yesterday.
4: Zina Agha is Deputy Director of the British Palestinian Committee. Thank you for your time.
5: Thank you very much. Goodbye.
2: Back here in the U.S., remember when you could walk people to their gate at the airport? The idea of running through the terminal to confess your love wasn't just made-up movie stuff. Hard to remember, I know, because all that changed after 9/11. But now, the TSA says it's going to let more people through airport checkpoints without a boarding pass. NPR's Bill Chappell reports.
6: The new federal program is called Gateside. The TSA says it could benefit travelers and airports. To use it, you'll need TSA PreCheck or a similar status. Visitors sign up at least a day in advance and still go through the usual security screening. Families could meet grandparents or teenagers right when they arrive. TSA Administrator David Cummins says it could ease some anxiety. For instance, if you have an elderly parent.
7: You can accompany them through the gate, make sure they can get through our baggage and body scans fine.
6: 13 airports are in the first phase of the program, from Will Rogers International in Oklahoma City to LAX in Los Angeles. Cummins wants it to grow fast.
7: We're hoping to have all 430 airports rolled out by the end of the year.
6: About 20 U.S. airports already offer day passes for visitors. Philadelphia International is one of them.
8: We have currently about 600 people using the pass per month.
6: That's Anaya Mander, the airport's director of marketing. As for who's visiting, she says there's a dad whose sons just love airplanes.
8: Or if a friend is coming to the airport and they have a layover in Philadelphia for a few hours and you just want to, like, connect with them.
6: Cummins says the push for more access came from the public.
7: And this is something that they have wanted. It's something that we haven't had for 25 years. since TSA was stood up, since those horrible 9/11 terrorist attacks 25 years ago this week.
6: The TSA will monitor the new program to be sure it doesn't cause longer security wait times, because that's something nobody wants. Bill Chappell, NPR News.
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0: on the next Fresh Air. It's been nearly 25 years since September 11th. And writer Richard Beck says the response to that day reshaped American life, from mass surveillance to a deepening distrust in one another. His book is called Homeland, The War on Terror in American Life. Join us.
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2: 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I'm Michelle Martin.
3: And I'm Leila Faldel. Over the course of this week, we're reflecting on the events of 9/11 and the events that came after. The attacks forced U.S. intelligence agencies to overhaul their operations. Critics say President Trump is dismantling much of what was built. Here's NPR national security correspondent Greg Myrie.
4: John Cypher spent nearly three decades at the CIA focused on the Russians, a core part of the agency's mission. That changed dramatically after the Al-Qaeda attacks on September 11, 2001.
5: Frankly, tracking and hunting terrorists, finding people, finding needle in a haystack, was not something that we trained for.
4: Cypher says the CIA and the larger intelligence community had to adapt quickly.
5: We did that by learning and really actually even developing new technologies, computer power, data collection, drones, communications means to defeat networks, terrorist networks.
4: There were successes, locating Osama bin Laden and destroying his group, Al-Qaeda, and later dismantling the Islamic State. More broadly, the Department of Homeland Security was created and now has 250,000 employees. Military and intelligence budgets have soared, and the U.S. has not faced any attacks at home remotely comparable to 9/11. Yet 25 years later, the U.S. national security industry is undergoing another dramatic change. President Trump is waging a campaign against the so-called deep state, which he describes as national security officials trying to undermine him.
6: We will clean out all of the corrupt actors in our national security and intelligence apparatus. And there are plenty of them.
4: Critics say the president is tearing down the national security system with no clear vision of what comes next.
7: Since the re-inauguration of Donald Trump, the architecture of American national security is being destroyed, just like the East Wing of the White House.
4: Author Tim Weiner has covered the U.S. intelligence community for decades. This includes a book last year, The Mission, that examines the CIA since 9/11. Weiner says Trump consistently selects loyalists with limited experience to lead national security agencies.
7: The people he has put in charge, Hegseth at the Pentagon, Kash Patel at the FBI, John Ratcliffe at CIA, are sycophants. They will tell the president what he wants to know rather than what he needs to know.
4: While many officials have been dismissed, some have left on their own. Stephen Cash held multiple national security posts at CIA, the Senate Intelligence Committee, and the Department of Homeland Security. He resigned when Trump began his second term.
8: I could not in good conscience keep working for a president who was going to take what I was working on and what others had spent careers working on and turn it against Americans, which is exactly what he has done.
4: Cash now leads the Steady State, a private group of more than 400 former national security officials. They've served in both Republican and Democratic administrations, but are highly critical of Trump's policies. Cash believes the intelligence community has made important advances after 9/11, particularly in information sharing. But he acknowledges it's been an imperfect process. The post of Director of National Intelligence, or DNI, was created to coordinate the work of 18 separate intelligence agencies.
8: The original idea was it would be very small. We sort of joked that the new DNI would get a big conference table with 18 chairs and the biggest, best coffee machine he could find. And other than that, he'd get nothing.
4: The office quickly swelled and is often criticized for not functioning as intended. Trump cut back that office, along with other national security agencies, as part of his larger government reductions. Cash says this has gone way too far.
8: We took a dive off the cliff in 2025. All the gains, I think, have been gone, and we are in the process of destroying our intelligence community.
4: John Cipher says one of the most damaging ideas that's taken root is that career intelligence officers actively take sides in partisan politics.
5: We have allowed our partisan anger, and specifically the Trump administration, to create this narrative, this story that there's a deep state and that the intelligence services work for one party or another. And I think it's a real danger.
4: A danger, he adds, that will be hard to fix. Greg Myrie, NPR News, Washington.
2: President Trump's social media habits have caused an international incident, this time in Iceland. Reporter Adrian Murray has more.
9: Iceland's foreign minister wasted no time summoning the U.S. ambassador to Reykjavik, Billy Lung, for a formal meeting on Monday. The post was completely inappropriate, Þorgerður Katrín Gunnarsdóttir told reporters, and if it was a joke, it was a bad joke. The reprimand followed a post by President Trump to his Truth Social platform, which appeared to show Iceland as part of the USA. There was no caption or any explanation with the map, which depicted all the countries from Honduras in the south to Canada in the north, emblazoned with the American stars and stripes. It's not the first time that the small North Atlantic island nation of only 400,000 people has been rattled by the US president. During his speech at the World Economic Forum in January, Trump said Iceland four times when he appeared to be referring to Greenland. Last month's referendum in Iceland on whether to restart negotiations to join the EU was also brought forward, in part because of Trump's posturing over its neighbour Greenland, located less than 200 miles away. The social media post by Trump came as European Commission President Ursula von der Leyen was visiting Greenland, a Danish territory, in show of support. Speaking to reporters in the capital Nuuk, Denmark's Prime Minister Mette Frederiksen also criticised the map.
10: The Greenlandic people and government have repeated again and again that they have no interest in becoming American. It is the Greenlandic people that must decide their own future, and of course, Greenland is not for sale.
9: Another nation portrayed in Trump's social media post has also responded. Mexican President Claudia Sheinbaum wrote on social media, proudly, "We are a free, independent, and sovereign nation." For NPR News, I'm Adrian Murray in Copenhagen.
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11: Comedian Stavros Halkias has had a busy few years. He's been an actor in movies and TV shows and toured comedy clubs across the country.
12: That last tour was very brutal for me, you know, because I hit rock bottom. But it wasn't, you know, we know rock bottom in Baltimore. It wasn't that, you know, who was it?
11: I'm Juana Summers. I talked to Halkias, a Baltimore native, about his new special, Uncle Stav, on All Things Considered from NPR News.

0: Live from NPR News in Washington, I'm Kristen Wright. Missouri's congressional elections are in flux after a last-minute order from a federal judge. The order requires the state to use a congressional map that could favor Republican candidates. Jason Rosenbaum from St. Louis Public Radio explains the court orders have created some confusion.
1: U.S. Supreme Court Justice Brett Kavanaugh refused to hear an appeal of a Missouri Supreme Court decision that requires election officials to revert to a Democratic-leaning redistricting map from 2022. But minutes later, a district court judge said election officials had to use a newer Republican-backed map created as a result of President Trump's redistricting efforts. That decision was immediately appealed. St. Louis County Democratic Elections Director Eric Fay says he's worried about meeting critical deadlines without clarity about which map is in place.
2: It's just too early to say yet exactly what everybody's going to do.
1: The Missouri Supreme Court blocked election officials from using the more GOP-leaning map after it ruled a referendum over the new lines could go on the November ballot. For NPR News, I'm Jason Rosenbaum in St. Louis.
0: The Republican National Committee is holding a two-day convention in Dallas, Texas, starting today. Party conventions are usually held in presidential election years, not leading up to the midterm elections. This is NPR News from Washington. It's day two of flight headaches in Britain. Technical problems at its Air Force air traffic control system forced the cancellation of almost 2,000 flights. People are scrambling to rebook. Many are stranded and sleeping on the floor at Heathrow, Gatwick, and Manchester airports. The Air Traffic Control Agency says it is investigating. It's ruled out a cyber attack. The NFL season kicks off today with a Super Bowl rematch between the Seattle Seahawks and New England Patriots. NPR's Becky Sullivan reports the league is rolling out a new three-strike policy for dangerous tackles.
3: The NFL is kicking off with four primetime games over 6 days. There's tonight's Super Bowl rematch in Seattle. Then Thursday is the NFL's first ever regular season game in Australia, the matchup between the San Francisco 49ers and the Los Angeles Rams at the Melbourne Cricket Ground. Then the rest of the week one slate follows all day Sunday and Monday night. The most significant rule change this season is a new three-strike suspension system for a handful of different kinds of dangerous tackles. Hip drop tackles, horse collar tackles, launching, blindside blocks, and hits on defenseless players. Now, any player who commits three violations in any one of those categories will automatically receive a one-game suspension. Becky Sullivan, NPR News.
0: Gas prices jumped more than 7 cents a gallon overnight to a national average of $4.22 for regular. I'm Kristen Wright, NPR News from Washington.

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1: It's Morning Edition from NPR News. I'm Leila Fadel.
2: And I'm Michelle Martin. Good morning. The head of the Smithsonian Institution, Lonnie G. Bunch III, says he will retire at the end of the year.

0: that after 38 years, I've been able to accomplish so much. I've learned so much. I've built such great relationships. And now I want to make sure that I have time to write, to think, but really to bore my grandkids to death. And now's the moment to do it.
1: There's a lot he's not saying there, especially when you take into account all the recent attacks President Trump and his administration have levied against the Smithsonian. But Bunch has denied any insinuation that his leaving had to do with pressures from the president.
2: Say more about those attacks, if you would, for people who haven't been following this.
1: Yeah, the president and his administration have been trying to paint the Smithsonian as radical activists, right? In 2025, Trump issued an executive order criticizing exhibits and programs that, quote, degrade shared American values. For example, the EO singled out an art exhibit about the history of sculpture and racism in America. Jump ahead to July of this year, the administration issued a long report criticizing the National Museum of American History for moving towards, quote, extreme political activism. And last month, the Department of the Interior said that the executive departments can't support the Smithsonian under the current leadership. Like I said, Bunch has denied, you know, that his retirement has anything to do with these criticisms. But his statement announcing the retirement said that he was leaving with mixed emotions.
2: Now, Bunch started out as a curator at Air and Space. He went to move on to American History and the National Museum of American History and Culture. But in his current role, he's in charge of all of the Smithsonian's museums, libraries, research centers, the National Zoo. Can you just say a little bit about what he's accomplished?
1: I mean, two pandas came to the National Zoo under his tenure. Remember, that was a big deal. He got the ball rolling on two new history museums, one focused on women's history and another on the history of the American Latino. But he said that, you know, one of the big goals of his role as head of the Smithsonian was to help Americans embrace ambiguity and see America as a really complicated place.
2: And say more about him.
1: Yeah, well, Michelle, you know, you've interviewed him tons of times, right? He's got this breadth of knowledge about history, right? Actually, on top of him being the first African-American to lead the Smithsonian, he was the first historian to do so. You know, you ran through his career first as a curator, but then in 2005, he became the founding director of the Smithsonian's National Museum of African-American History and Culture. And this is before that museum even had a building, right? And so he spent like more than a decade thinking about that museum's collection, what the physical manifestation of African-American history would look and feel like, the basic like nuts and bolts of constructing a building until it opened to the public in 2016.
2: One of the most visited museums in the world. Mm-hmm. And Andrew, remember when the museum opened, the demand for tickets were so high, I think the website broke?
1: Oh, yeah. Like for a while, it was the place to go in D.C., which actually took Bunch by surprise. Here's what he told NPR a year after the museum opened.
3: I didn't expect it to become a pilgrimage site so soon. You know, we thought we'd get 4,000 people a day. We're getting 6,000, 7,000, 8,000 a day. I didn't expect that.
1: And so, you know, Michelle, I think whatever the future holds for him or for the Smithsonian, that building will be his lasting legacy.
2: That is NPR's Andrew Limbong. Andrew, thank you.
1: Thanks, Michelle.
4: The White House is hitting back against Canada's latest tariffs, which were themselves retaliation for American ones. The Trump administration says it is now banning Canadian dairy, motorcycles, and alcoholic beverages. It's moving to make it harder for government agencies to buy Canadian products. And there are potentially more U.S. tariffs on Canadian cars and auto parts in January, after the midterms. NPR's White House correspondent Emily Fang is looking into how the trade war is affecting the election. Good morning, Emily.
5: Good morning.
4: Okay, so affordability, I mean, it's a huge issue for these midterms. Will this newest round of tariffs between the U.S. and Canada make people have to pay more, raise prices?
5: Yes, on a limited number of goods. And you see it most obviously already with aluminum. It goes into American cars and auto parts, and prices for aluminum have jumped to a four-year high, in part because of the war with Iran, but also Canada made a lot of aluminum. These newest retaliatory tariffs from Canada are relatively narrow. They affect just about 6% of the overall trade volume with the U.S. But trade analysts I've spoken to highlight Ohio, Michigan, and especially Maine as the U.S. state most impacted by these tariffs. It makes a lot of the plywood and agricultural products that have been targeted. And Maine, as our listeners will know, is where Democrats are hoping to flip a Senate seat held by a longtime Republican senator, Susan Collins. Chad Bown, a trade expert at the nonpartisan Peterson Institute in Washington, argues to me American companies are going to hurt, too, because of this trade war, because right now they benefit from market access with Canada.
6: It keeps Canadian consumers interested in manufacturing and, for example, the production of cars that are made in North America. It makes it less likely that they're going to suddenly switch over and start wanting to buy Chinese electric vehicles.
5: So companies are now worried about losing market access. And also, for example,

0: Canadian aircraft company Bombardier said in response to Trump's threat this week as well that it was maybe going to, the U.S. might ban its aircraft from being sold in the U.S. It said in response, it actually creates thousands of jobs in the U.S. because so much of its supply chain is in the U.S. And so the argument is if it loses business, then its American suppliers lose business as well.
1: Now, Trump, at least publicly, doesn't seem worried about Canadian retaliation and has over the last few days posted a lot on social media actually mocking Canada.
0: Right. So there was a flurry of posts over the weekend. Some of them appeared AI generated. There was one image that showed the U.S. flag overlaid across Canada and Greenland, which is another territory Trump is threatening to take over. You know, Trump has repeatedly lashed out at Canadian leaders over the last weeks. He said they are tougher to deal with than China. And that raises questions about how this trade spat with Canada affects the other trade wars the U.S. is fighting, namely with China.
1: How?
0: Well, Bound, that trade expert you just heard earlier, says all these trade wars the U.S. is involved in, they affect each other.
2: By putting pressure on Canada, you're weakening your own ability to fight the trade war with China.
0: Because he says if the U.S. wants to counter China, the U.S. needs to find new developed markets elsewhere, manufacturing bases elsewhere, like in Canada, but we have a trade war with them now. Furthermore, the U.S. now has several layers of tariffs on various countries, including Canada. They all originate from different pieces of legislation, and they're overseen by different departments in the U.S. government. And one effect of that complexity is the failed U.S.-Canada trade talks last month. You know, Canadian negotiators said it was the U.S. Commerce Department who came in with last-minute asks, and that upended talks the U.S. Trade Representative's office had been leading.
1: That's NPR's Emily Feng. Thank you, Emily.
0: Thanks, Leila.
1: This is NPR News.

0: A former trad wife now works relentlessly to stop other women from falling into the same precarious world she was trapped in for years. Her warnings, next time, Here and Now.
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2: Good morning, I'm Leila Fadel. Demerara, Maine is a small town that thought it had a big problem. Police got a bunch of calls last week from people who said they saw Bigfoot. An officer tracked the Sasquatch down on Main Street and figured out it was just a guy in a very convincing costume. The chief of police said some on the force were a little disappointed the town didn't make national news, but wait, they're making national news right now. It's Morning Edition.
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2: It's Morning Edition from NPR News. I'm Leila Fadel.
4: And I'm Michelle Martin. The NFL season starts tonight with a rematch of February's Super Bowl. The defending champion Seahawks will host the New England Patriots in Seattle. No need to check your calendar. It is Wednesday, a rarity for an NFL season opener. Here to talk about that and what else we can expect this season is CBS sports writer John Breach. John, good morning.
5: Good morning, Michelle. Thanks for having me.
4: Well, thanks for coming. So, okay, only the second time in the league's 107-year history that it started the season on a Wednesday. Why is the NFL doing this?
5: Well, the NFL usually opens the season on a Thursday with the defending Super Bowl champion hosting a game, but the league decided to throw a wrench into things this year by holding a game in Australia, and that game is so far away that the league wanted to give the teams time to travel there, which meant that game had to be held in week one, and it was going to be on a weekday. So they knew as soon as they announced the game, that was going to be on a Wednesday or a Thursday. They decided to play that game on a Thursday, but they wanted to keep the tradition alive of letting the Super Bowl champ host the first game of the following season. So the Seahawks, the champs, are playing Wednesday night against the Patriots, and then you get the Thursday night game in Australia. So we might see this again at some point in the future, so maybe we should get used to these Wednesday games.
4: Okay. So speaking of the international games, this year the NFL will have 9 international games played in 7 cities. What is the NFL hoping to do by playing these games abroad?
5: Well, based on what NFL Commissioner Roger Goodell has said, the NFL is just trying to take over the world. They are trying to spread the love of this sport. This started back in 2007. The NFL played one game in London. That's how the international series started. Now you have 9 games this year. They're playing in Rio de Janeiro for the first time. They're playing in Paris for the first time. They're playing in Melbourne, Australia for the first time. So they're adding these new cities, these new locales every year. They've been talking about playing in Japan in the future. And the NFL's ultimate goal is to play 16 international games per season, which would have each team playing one game abroad each year. And I won't be surprised if that happens at some point in the next 5 years.
4: Okay, so football fans, we better start saving now, right? Open up another account for this. All right, let's get into the actual football. What games are you paying attention to week one?
5: Yeah, there's a lot of fun games. The Seahawks, Patriots tonight, obviously. Rams, 49ers in Australia. That's a good one. But when you look toward this weekend, one of the big ones is Broncos Chiefs on Monday night. All eyes are kind of on Patrick Mahomes, the superstar quarterback for the Chiefs. He tore his ACL last December. And so this is going to be his first game back, and people are going to want to see how healthy he is. There's also the Steelers and the Falcons. You have the Steelers have a new head coach for the first time in 20 years, Mike McCarthy. They're playing a Falcons team that also has a new head coach in Kevin Stefanski. And then you have Aaron Rodgers, who is probably going into his last season as in the NFL after more than 20 years. He's going to be retiring at the end of the season. He's the Steelers quarterback. So that game is going to be very, very interesting. The Cowboys and the Giants on Sunday night. The Giants have a new head coach in John Harbaugh. So there are a lot of fun games to watch this weekend.
4: Before I let you go, any rookies who have caught your eye?
5: Well, there's always some fun rookies. The Titans have Carnell Tate, so if you flip around and see them playing, he's a wide receiver. He should be to win to Ohio State. He's a fun guy to watch. The Cardinals have Jeremiah Love, a running back that's really good out of Notre Dame. And then the Seahawks, the defending champs, playing tonight. They have a rookie running back who could be impressive. So if you're looking for a rookie to watch in tonight's game between the Seahawks and Patriots, go with Jadarian Price.
4: That's John Breach, covers the NFL for CBS Sports. Thanks for coming. This is Morning Edition from NPR News. I'm Michelle Martin.
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0: From Marketplace in Washington, I'm Kimberly Adams. Continued escalations in the war in the Middle East are driving up oil prices this morning. Brent crude jumped 3.2% and is now trading at more than $101 a barrel. West Texas Intermediate crude is also up 3.2% at just under $96 a barrel. And according to AAA, the average price for a gallon of regular gas in the U.S. is $4.22, while diesel is at a record high of $5.94 a gallon. To learn more about the significance of oil crossing the $100 a barrel threshold, I spoke with Susan Schmidt, portfolio manager at Exchange Capital Resources.
2: Well, there's a psychological barrier to $100. Remember that we've seen a lot of volatility in oil prices, and they were a big area of concern when the Iran conflict started. Oil markets took it surprisingly well. We didn't see that pressure on oil prices that was initially expected. But now that things are heating up, we're seeing that price hike again. Not that long ago, we saw oil at $76 a barrel. It's quite a change. We've seen an increase the last 4 days, and this puts pressure on the oil prices. It also puts pressure on the market in general. Higher price of oil means higher costs overall. That's higher prices to the consumer, ultimately.
0: Economist Susan Schmidt in Chicago. Let's do the numbers. The Dow is down 0.5%, the S&P 500 is down 0.3%, and the Nasdaq is down 0.4%. The 10-year Treasury yield is up at 4.81%.
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0: New York Fashion Week kicks off tomorrow, and while the rich and famous may buy those clothes right away, many items will likely get a second and maybe third or fourth life in the resale market. The secondhand market for designer clothes is booming. Karina Cohen writes Bottom Feeders Anonymous on Substack. It's a newsletter focused on secondhand and resale shopping. Good morning, Karina.
3: Hi, good morning.
0: You've been digging through these resale reports with, as you say on your Substack, the seriousness of a finance guy scouring the Federal Reserve's economic projections. So as a finance girl who scours those things myself, what stood out to you this year?
3: It wasn't so much about what people were buying or how much they were spending. It was sort of more about an attitude shift that's happening. That's more about prioritizing things like authenticity and personal taste. There's also a shift in prioritizing future resale value. So when shoppers are making purchases, they're thinking about selling it down the line and how good of an investment it will be as a future return.
0: Can you say a bit more about that? Because that idea of investment and value came up quite a bit in both the reports from The RealReal, which tends to have more high-end stuff, and ThredUp, which has sort of more regular clothes.
3: You don't really know what's going to hit in the future, but at any moment, you can have a cultural moment that makes demand for a certain bag or a certain item just skyrocket. And if you have that, then you've just made a buck.
0: What do you think these trends are telling us about how consumers are responding to the broader economy right now?
3: I think there's a lot you can sort of read in between the lines. Like, there's more of a demand for items that are in as-is condition, which could be interpreted as customers want something with a certain patina and character, but could also be interpreted as customers looking to, you know, save money. I think it just goes to show that with the resale market, you can really have some affordable options. You can have high quality options, and they don't have to be mutually exclusive.
0: How do you think the tariff environment, which has pushed up the costs for things like cotton goods and denim, even as raw cotton has gotten cheaper, how do you think that's affecting the secondhand market?
3: For customers who want things like natural fibers, if you're buying primary market cotton, you've already seen a cost increase because cotton being imported from Asia, for example, is being tariffed at a very high rate. So items that are vintage aren't subject to those price increases.
0: Shein just went public last week with a quarter of the valuation at its peak. And according to these reports, that ties into what's going on in the resale market.
3: So the ThredUp report mentioned that 49% of younger generations have already reduced purchases of low quality apparel because it cannot be resold, which is bad news for fast fashion, but great news for the environment. I think you're seeing that the younger generations know that they might be throwing away their money a bit if they're buying an item that nobody will want in the future, and therefore they cannot make some of that money back the way they could if they bought like a vintage luxury item.
0: The secondhand resale market is projected to outpace the growth of the overall apparel market in the future. What do you think is just making resale so appealing to so many consumers right now?
3: I think chief among them, for me at least, is affordability and especially quality for the price that you're paying. With shoppers also sort of becoming more selective about materials, they're sort of questioning why they're being asked to pay, you know, $300 for a polyester dress that might not even feel that special to them. So knowing that you can go to a place like The RealReal where you can find this amazing archival piece for minimal cost, you get affordability, you get sustainability, better quality, uniqueness.
0: Karina Cohen writes the Bottom Feeders Anonymous on Substack, a secondhand fashion newsletter devoted to shoppers. Karina, thank you.
3: Thank you so much. So nice to talk to you.
0: And good news for cookie fans. Girl Scouts of America is introducing two new cookies in 2027, although only one of them is for humans. Patch Pals will be the first ever dog-friendly Girl Scout cookie. The second release is for people, an option for families with food allergies. Girl Scout Sparkables will be made with sprinkles and without 9 major food allergens. In Washington, I'm Kimberly Adams with the Marketplace Morning Report. 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

0: live from NPR News in Washington. I'm Korva Coleman. President Trump has held a phone call with Russian leader Vladimir Putin. As NPR's Charles Maines reports from Moscow, the Kremlin says their discussions focused almost exclusively on Russia's war in Ukraine and recent U.S. efforts to end the conflict.
1: Details of the call came from longtime Kremlin aide Yuri Ushakov, who said Trump urged Putin to bring an end to the war while Trump was still in office. According to Ushakov, Trump told Putin Russia could look forward to a full restoration of ties with the U.S., as well as the enormous benefits of future trade and economic deals. In turn, Putin offered what Ushakov called an objective explanation of the current battlefield situation in Ukraine and suggested to Trump specific measures the U.S. could take to help bring the war to close. Putin also accused Europe of hyping Russian threats to NATO members as a way to justify European military support for Kyiv, aid the Kremlin argues has prolonged the war unnecessarily. Charles Maines, NPR News, Moscow.
0: The Republican National Committee opens a two-day convention this evening in Dallas. NPR's Tamara Keith says it will feature President Trump.
2: Republicans are calling it a convention, but it won't include any of the usual party business, like hashing out a platform or nominating a president. But the party is saying 20,000 people will be here for an event that will have the feel of a tightly produced TV show slash infomercial slash Trump rally, where the president and his policies are clearly going to be the star of the show. Or, to borrow a word from the chairman of the Republican Party, a Trumpapalooza.
0: NPR's Tamara Keith reporting. The idea of federal law enforcement seizing ballots in the middle of an active election would have once been considered nearly impossible. But NPR's Miles Parks reports, as President Trump continues his unprecedented hunt for voter fraud, it's a scenario for which voting officials and the legal community are preparing.
3: One state election office told NPR they've led three statewide election trainings this year to prepare for the possibility of law enforcement seeking to take possession of ballots while the election is ongoing. Judges are also getting ready. On Wednesday, UCLA's Safeguarding Democracy Project released a guide to help judges navigate search warrant affidavits related to the voting process. Retired federal judge Philip Pro.
4: The judiciary, I think, writ large, has their antenna up anticipating what might be coming down the pike.
3: If ballots are seized before an election is certified, experts say that would break the chain of custody and raise real questions about the legitimacy of the final results. Miles Parks, NPR News, Washington.
0: Rhode Island is holding primary elections today. One closely watched race is between Democratic Governor Dan McKee and Democratic challenger Helena Foulkes. This is NPR.
5: This is statewide news from Alaska Public Media. I'm Ava White. A group with national Republican ties alleges U.S. Senate challenger Dan J. Sullivan coordinated with the 907 initiative, resulting in excessive campaign contributions. Americans for Public Trust filed its complaint Tuesday with the Federal Election Commission against the Petersburg candidate and the 907 initiative. That's a progressive group spending heavily on ads that portray the incumbent Republican senator, also named Dan Sullivan, in a bad light. The complaint treads some of the same ground as Sullivan and his supporters have covered in prior complaints, specifically that Anchorage political consultant Amber Lee worked as a consultant for the Petersburg candidate and also worked for Democrats. Like all FEC complaints, it won't be resolved anytime soon. The Federal Commission is down to two members. Shanna Ports of the Campaign Legal Center says it takes at least four commissioners to act on a complaint.
6: At this time, when an FEC complaint gets filed, the nonpartisan career staff at the commission can write up a report on the complaint, but then it just sits, and it'll continue to sit until there are at least four commissioners back on the commission.
5: Staff reports are kept confidential until the case is decided. So, for now, an FEC complaint may generate attention, but the allegations aren't officially verified. In the new complaint, Americans for Public Trust points out that Lee is a board member of the 907 Initiative, which has spent more than $1 million on negative ads featuring the incumbent senator. Advocacy groups that aren't allowed to coordinate with campaigns are generally prohibited from sharing employees and vendors, too. Amber Lee and the 907 Initiative said by email they complied with the law. Lee says she's an unpaid board member of the group, not an employee, and doesn't manage its independent expenditures. Challenger Dan Sullivan declined an interview request Tuesday. The U.S. Coast Guard ended its search Monday for three missing boaters near St. Lawrence Island after one person was rescued and two others were found dead. The 18-foot fishing boat left the Bering Sea Island village of Savunga Friday night and was expected to return early Sunday morning. In a statement, the Coast Guard said a crew aboard a HC-130 Hercules aircraft located a 15-year-old survivor clinging to a capsized boat about 4 miles east of the island. The crew dropped a life raft and survival equipment before coordinating with the nearby Good Samaritan fishing vessel that responded to help. The Coast Guard says the survivor was rescued with symptoms of hypothermia. The Coast Guard says all three were brought back to shore aboard the fishing vessel and arrived in Nome early Tuesday morning. This is Alaska Public Media.
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10: It's Morning Edition from NPR News. I'm Leila Fadel.
11: And I'm Michelle Martin. Good morning. The U.S. struck five Iranian oil tankers overnight.
10: Iran hit back, lighting up the night sky in Jordan as interceptors tried to stop missiles hurtling at U.S. troops at an airbase there. The latest turmoil pushed Brent crude oil prices over $100 a barrel today. In a few moments, we'll speak with retired General Joseph Votel, a former leader of U.S. Central Command. We begin with the latest developments on the ground.
11: Joining us is NPR international correspondent Aya Bachawi in Dubai. Good morning, Aya.
12: Good morning, Michelle.
11: So could you start us off with what happened last night?
12: U.S. Central Command says it destroyed five Iranian oil carriers in the Gulf of Oman and off of Iran's Karg Island. Now, CENTCOM says it did give notice to crews aboard those ships to abandon them before they were bombed. And it says that these attacks were in response to Iranian missile attacks on a U.S. Navy warship that were successfully evaded. So since Saturday, Michelle, we now have the U.S. striking eight Iranian crude oil tankers. And this is another blow to Iran's economic lifeline that goes beyond the aggressive sanctions that are already in place and the existing U.S. naval blockade on Iran's oil shipments.
11: What was Iran's response?
12: Well, Iran's Revolutionary Guard says it targeted U.S. vessels and oil tankers, as well as 10 ships trying to transit through the Strait of Hormuz with U.S. help. Now, there's no confirmation on what was hit from those attacks. But Iran also attacked U.S. troops at an airbase in Jordan. Jordan says it intercepted all but two of Iran's 20 missiles last night. It says there were no deaths recorded, but Michelle, it made no mention of injuries from those attacks. And one more thing, Iran also released visuals yesterday of an underwater U.S. naval drone that it captured. One of Iran's official accounts on X described it as one of America's most mysterious underwater toys, now in Iran's possession. And all of this just shows how Iran remains undeterred in the face of sustained U.S. military pressure.
11: And Iran has been targeting American assets and troops in the region since the start of the war. And this brings up the bigger question, what is the U.S. strategy now in the region?
12: Exactly. And that is unclear. And there's also little discussion around the future of the U.S. footprint in the region. In part, that's because permanently pulling back troops now could signal weakness to Iran and other adversaries like Russia and China. And U.S. bases in Gulf Arab states and Jordan were meant to be a deterrence, but they've actually been used to attack Iran. And it's partly why Iran has now attacked these countries throughout the war. So Arab allies are broadening their defense ties with other countries and waiting really for the U.S. to show what its path forward is going to be. Meanwhile, you have the Pentagon under Secretary Pete Hegseth not being forthcoming about damage to U.S. bases from this war, and the Trump administration asking satellite companies to censor their images over the Gulf. Still, we do know that in Bahrain, where the Navy's Fifth Fleet was hit by Iran, there were some 8,000 military personnel there. Now it's less than 100. I asked Mackenzie Eaglin, who's with the American Enterprise Institute and is co-chair of the National Commission on the Future of the Navy, about this lack of transparency.
13: It's hugely damaging. Just one for precedent setting, because it's not how, you know, we operate in a federal republic. And two, it's not going to help like Congress grapple with, you know, how is our military performing? How are we ahead? How are we behind? What could we do differently? What could we do better?
12: Michelle, one indication, though, of how things are going actually came from the Chief of Naval Operations, Darrell Cottle. He was asked last week during a live stream when sailors would be able to go back to Bahrain to pick up their personal belongings. And his answer was, we are not going back in there anytime soon.
11: That is NPR International correspondent Aya Bertawi in Dubai. Thanks, Aya.
12: Thanks, Michelle.
10: So let's take a closer look now at the future of U.S. military strategy in the Gulf with retired General Joseph Votel. He led U.S. Central Command, or CENTCOM, from 2016 through 2019, overseeing U.S. and coalition military operations across the Middle East. Good morning and welcome back to the program.
14: Good morning, Leila. Good to be with you.
10: So as we heard there from our correspondent, the Pentagon has not been transparent about damage to U.S. bases, U.S. strategy in the Gulf, and how many U.S. troops will remain in the region. What question does that raise for you as a former CENTCOM commander?
14: Well, I think one of the things that's important to appreciate is that, oftentimes we don't want to give our adversaries the benefit of appreciating how much damage they may have done to us. So one of the considerations here is that this may be operational security and trying to protect the results of some of these Iranian strikes. Mm. That said, of course, it's always important to be transparent with the American people to make sure they understand what the cost is that is being put onto our troops and our forces forward. So, yeah, I think transparency is really, really important, obviously, but there are some operational considerations as well.
10: I mean, how much, though, is this about concealing the extent of the damage from the American public, and how much of it is about operational security? Is that something can tell based on your experience?
14: Yeah, I think some of that is, I mean, there's certainly some of this is being driven by political factors, which are kind of beyond my expertise to comment on. So I'm certain there is some of that. My experience is that when we are transparent with the American people and with Congress, that it helps us in the long run. It allows us to recover from things. It allows us to get the resources that we need to address the situation we have here. So, you know, I think to your point, I think the transparency issue is obviously a very, very important one for the American public.
10: Now, this has really been escalating, as we heard from our correspondent, and Iran says it seized a U.S. underwater drone. What do drones like this do exactly? I mean, how significant is that?
14: Well, in this case, these underwater drones have the ability, to put a machine where we can't or we don't want to put a man or a service member mm-hmm. At harm. And so they can go in and they can do surveillance. They can do counter mine activities, that is, neutralize or remove mines. They can do maritime surveys. So it allows us to put a capability into a denied area for the purpose of providing this information or to undertake activities that we want them to perform.
10: Now, the U.S. says it was a defective drone that was an older model that neither collected sensitive data nor carried any classified sonar or radar equipment. If that's true, are there other ways in which the seizure could be problematic for the U.S. military if it doesn't have sensitive information?
14: Yeah, I think we always want to be concerned about captured military equipment. And of course, this is a risk with any military operation that we conduct, that some of our capabilities will fall into the hands of our adversaries. And in this case, the Iranians are not unsophisticated. They have the ability to reverse engineer some of this, to understand some of the materials, some of the technologies involved in that. And more importantly, because of their relationships with China and Russia, they can provide this information to them, which could hurt us in the long run. So yeah, there are some concerns on this. This may be an older system, so maybe not the state of the art, but nonetheless, it does provide, an example of American technology that could be exploited by our adversaries.
10: Now, the last 6 months and this last week, I mean, what Iran has shown that despite the extreme economic pressure it's under, despite the U.S. attacks, the U.S. superpower is a superpower, Iran keeps coming back and pivoting. And the U.S. seems to be slow in pivoting and adapting to what Iran is doing. I mean, what would you do in this moment as a military commander?
14: Well, I think I think actually the Strait of Hormuz blockade is actually working here. And I think it's center gravity. It's being the works, putting a lot of pressure on the Iranians. Going after their oil carrying vessels is an important complementary effort to the economic effort here. And Iran is really coming at this from a weak point. They are losing a lot of their floating oil stock. Mm-hmm. Their gas prices have gone up. And of course, that will cause a lot of problems with their population. So time is not on their side.
10: That is Joseph Votel. He's a retired four-star general and a former commander of U.S. Central Command. General Votel, thank you so much.
14: Thank you very much.
11: Conflicting court decisions have thrown a key midterm race into chaos. One ruling blocked and the other one allowed a new congressional map in Missouri that gives Republicans an edge in the close battle for the U.S. House. St. Louis Public Radio's Jason Rosenbaum reports.
15: Missouri was one of the first states last year to redraw its congressional maps at the urging of President Trump. Republicans passed new lines aimed at ousting Democratic Congressman Emanuel Cleaver by putting him in a much more GOP-leaning district. Opponents gathered more than 300,000 signatures to place the new map up for a statewide vote. Last week, the state Supreme Court ruled that the redistricting can't go into effect before then, meaning not this year. And it seemed like the opponents had won the final victory on Tuesday, when U.S. Supreme Court Justice Brett Kavanaugh denied an appeal from Republican state leaders. But minutes later, a U.S. district judge out of St. Louis ruled in a separate case that Missouri has to use those new maps targeting Cleaver, noting they were already used in the primaries. Republican Secretary of State Denny Hoskins says the St. Louis decision should prevail.
16: We don't want to disenfranchise over a million voters that voted in the congressional primaries on the new maps.
15: Redistricting opponents appealed last night, saying a district judge cannot void a state Supreme Court ruling on what they contend are basically the same issues. Local election officials such as Boone County Clerk Brianna Lennon say they don't know what to do.
17: We've got the Supreme Court of Missouri saying that we have to use them, otherwise will be in violation of their order. And then we have the federal court saying that we can't use them, otherwise we'll be in violation of the federal court.
15: St. Charles County Director of Elections Kurt Barr says his county near St. Louis will use the new 2025 maps for now. But the uncertainty creates logistical headaches.
18: If we print ballots and then the maps change, you know, we're gonna have to print new ballots, and that's a cost. But there's also the bigger concern of, can we make sure that, you know, voters have access to those ballots for the totality of the 6 weeks of absentee voting?
15: Officials worry that even if the courts clarify things in time, voters will still be confused about which candidates will be on their ballot. For NPR News, I'm Jason Rosenbaum in St. Louis.
11: This is NPR News.

0: on the next Fresh Air. It's been nearly 25 years since September 11th. And writer Richard Beck says the response to that day reshaped American life, from mass surveillance to a deepening distrust in one another. His book is called Homeland, The War on Terror in American Life. Join us.
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2: This is Morning Edition from NPR News. I'm Leila Fadel.
3: And I'm Michelle Martin. Good morning. It's been a decade since NFL quarterback Colin Kaepernick made headlines for taking a knee during the national anthem in protest of police brutality and racism. That quiet act of protest cost the former San Francisco 49er his football career, but not his voice. In a new memoir titled The Perilous Fight, he writes of the years before and after the 2016 season. He details a lifetime of navigating being the adopted black son of a white family in a white community, and about the physical and emotional costs of his sport, and about the civil rights work that has become his life's work. And he's with us now to tell us more about it. Colin Kaepernick, thank you so much for joining us.
4: Oh, Michelle, thank you for having me on. I'm excited for the conversation today.
3: Same here. You know, you opened the book with a really harrowing incident that happened when you were a child. Can you just briefly tell us what happened and why you wanted to open the book with this story?
4: Yeah, like any kid in the middle of summer, you are outside in the neighborhood running around, and some of the neighbor kids were staying at their house as I was walking home. And I realized as I was trying to get closer to see if I could play with them, they grabbed me and tied me to a rose tree in the front yard. And it was a moment that I wasn't prepared for. I hadn't been taught about this as a young black boy in a white family. And the only thing that really saved me in that moment was a neighbor driving by and yelling at the kids. And then the moment of running back home and realizing I can't tell my parents about this because I don't know how they would respond to it. And I don't know if they would have my back in that. And I think it's important to open the book that way because so often I have been asked, like, why do you care about this? Like, why are you doing this? You've had a great life. You were adopted into a white family. You made it to the NFL. And all of those things are true. And also, there's still the reality of being a black boy and a black man within the United States and the very real consequences of that.
3: You had had a lifetime of thinking about these issues. Can you just take us inside your decision that I want to do something, I have to do something?
4: Yeah. Leading up to the protests, we had seen a number of killings of black people very publicly on video. At this point, I had a lifetime of experiences. I had spent the years prior studying and educating myself around systems in Black history and how we got to this present moment and having an understanding of the history and context. You then have to ask yourself, well, what am I going to do about it?
3: Initially, you sat during the national anthem, but then you decided to take a knee. Did you expect it to be as significant and as widespread as it became?
4: Did I think there would be backlash? Yes, because history tells us so. Did I think it would reach the level and magnitude that it did? I don't think you could ever predict that.
3: After your protest, Jay-Z signed a deal with the NFL, arranging halftime show talent for the Super Bowl and other ventures. His argument, as I understand it, is that this is a way of solidifying gains in a concrete way to ensure Black companies and Black artists get their due. You just don't buy that.
4: I think to see him come out and sign a deal with the NFL to deliberately undercut and undermine the protest is disappointing, to say the least. The argument would hold weight if there weren't already actions that were happening across the community. It would also hold weight if players were not still actively protesting during that time and carrying the work forward. While I can understand why he would want to make that argument, all of the supporting work around it says otherwise.
3: There are those who would say, well, wait a minute, there's an off-season, and during the off-season, you can do whatever you want as private citizen Colin Kaepernick. What do you say to that?
4: The NFL also imposes on us significantly. As a player, you are constantly put in positions where this is not just about football. And for me, looking at that dynamic, we are football players. We are paid to go out and do a job. We went out and we're doing our job at the highest level. We're also still people. And your humanity as a person shows up with you at work.
3: You wanted to keep playing after 2016. I think you've made that clear. That hasn't happened. Are you still disappointed? Does it still hurt?
4: Of course. To have that taken away because you're trying to fight for a better society and for people to be able to live and thrive is disappointing. It's revealing. It lets me know how much work we still have to do. And I also still continue to train and prepare. That has just become part of my discipline to make sure that at any given moment, I'm always going to be ready.
3: You have had a private NFL workout, and you have had it said to you that there were teams that wanted you, but the owners did not. Why do you think that is?
4: Because we've had coaches and GMs explicitly tell us that. And I think the bigger question for the NFL owners and Roger Goodell, the commissioner of the NFL, is more so a conversation around power. The amount of power that players have within the NFL is significant. I don't think they've truly realized that power. And I think the protests help expose some of that. And I think this was really a dynamic of, we need to make an example out of Colin in this situation to try to send a message to the rest of the players to stay in line. And I think there should be more questions asked to Roger Goodell and the NFL owners why they're so afraid of players realizing their power and why they would take action against someone that's trying to create a better future and environment for everyone.
3: So when all is said and done, was it worth it?
4: Absolutely.
3: Colin Kaepernick, he's the author of his new memoir, The Perilous Fight. Thank you so much for talking with us.
4: Thank you, Michelle. Really appreciate the time today.
3: This is NPR News.
5: Comedian Stavros Halkias has had a busy few years. He's been an actor in movies and TV shows and toured comedy clubs across the country.
6: That last tour was very brutal for me, you know, because I hit rock bottom. But it wasn't, you know, we know rock bottom in Baltimore. It wasn't that, you know, it wasn't.
5: I'm Juana Summers. I talked to Halkias, a Baltimore native, about his new special, Uncle Stav, on All Things Considered from NPR News.

0: Live from NPR News in Washington, I'm Janine Herbst. The U.S. military destroyed five Iranian oil tankers late yesterday in response to Iran's latest attacks on its warships and at an airbase in Jordan where U.S. troops are positioned. This as the U.S. blockade of the Strait of Hormuz continues. Retired General Joseph Votel led CENTCOM from 2016 through 2019.
1: Spanning the works, putting a lot of pressure on the Iranians. Going after their oil-carrying vessels is an important complementary effort to the economic effort here. And Iran is really coming at this from a weak point. They are losing a lot of their floating oil stock. Mm-hmm. Their gas prices have gone up.
0: Speaking there on NPR's Morning Edition. The more than six-month-old U.S.-Israeli war in Iran has sent oil prices soaring. International benchmark Brent crude is trading above $101 a barrel today. It's day two of airport chaos across the U.K., where an air traffic control problem led to cancellation of nearly 2,000 flights yesterday, and Piers Lauren Freyer reports.
2: Hundreds of thousands of travelers have been stranded. People are sleeping on the floor at Heathrow, Gatwick, and Manchester airports. The air traffic control agency says it's ruled out a cyber attack, but is otherwise investigating and apologized. The British government is demanding a report within a week's time.
0: NPR's Lauren Freyer reporting from London. You're listening to NPR News from Washington. Republicans are gathering in Dallas today for a midterm convention that puts President Trump at center stage. But some Republican candidates in competitive races are skipping the affair, citing scheduling conflicts or high attendance fees. Organizers describe it as a showcase for Trump's successes and Republican causes. The two-day event comes up against the NFL opener tonight. The Food and Drug Administration is filling some leadership vacancies and creating a new position, as NPR's Sydney Lupkin reports.
3: The FDA has appointed Dr. Michael Davis to lead its Center for Drug Evaluation and Research. Davis started at the FDA in 2016, but left in 2022 to be the chief medical officer of a nonprofit developing psychedelic drugs for medical use. He returned to the agency in 2025 during the Trump administration's second term. To lead the office that regulates biologics, vaccines, blood products, and gene therapies, the agency appointed a former senior advisor to then-commissioner Dr. Marty McCarry. McCarry resigned in May. The FDA also appointed a longtime employee to direct the Center for Tobacco Products. Finally, the agency created a new position, Deputy Commissioner for Technology and Artificial Intelligence. Jared Seehafer, who spent most of his career in the private sector, will lead technology, software, and AI. Sydney Lupkin, NPR News.
0: And I'm Janine Herbst, NPR News in Washington.

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1: 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I'm Leila Fadel.
2: And I'm Michelle Martin. Good morning. As part of our reporting this week marking 25 years since the 9/11 terror attacks, we're going to turn this morning to New York City. For the first time, officials are releasing documents that reveal what was known about toxic air quality in Lower Manhattan in the weeks and even months after hijackers flew commercial airliners into the World Trade Center. NPR's Brian Mann has been reporting on this, and he's with us now. Brian, good morning.
3: Good morning, Michelle.
2: Why is New York City releasing this information now?
3: Mayor Zoran Mamdani spoke at a press conference yesterday, and he said the city had violated the public's trust by not coming clean about this data decades ago. After the attack, local, state, and federal officials assured first responders working at Ground Zero and residents of Lower Manhattan that the air wasn't dangerous

0: it's not clear how many of those deaths were caused directly by these 9/11 related illnesses.
1: Brian, is it clear from these documents that there was some kind of a cover-up? By which I mean they knew that there was something wrong and made a decision not to disclose it.
0: Yeah, what we know is that very soon after the 9/11 attacks, researchers did see troubling signs that the air was dangerous. New York City collected more than 170,000 pages of data, and then they fought in court for years to prevent the public from seeing it. Comedian and activist John Stewart, who campaigned for years for more transparency, he spoke at yesterday's press conference.
2: They didn't recognize that the air that everyone was breathing in downtown Manhattan was toxic until October of 2001. So to be fair to them, they only buried that information for 25 years.
0: And Stewart said he hopes this information being made public will help more 9/11 survivors get the medical help they need.
1: You reached out to past New York City mayors who chose not to release this information. What did they say?
0: We got no response from Mayors Bloomberg, de Blasio, and Adams. But in response to an inquiry from NPR, former Mayor Rudy Giuliani's staff did post a comment on social media blaming the U.S. Environmental Protection Agency for saying the air quality was safe in Manhattan. They made a mistake, the Giuliani statement said, adding, quote, no one covered it up. In 2016, Michelle, former EPA Administrator Christy Todd Whitman did apologize in an interview with the Guardian newspaper for failing to provide accurate information to the public. But then for a decade after that, New York City officials kept fighting to keep all these documents under wraps.
1: Do we know why so many city officials, both Democrats and Republicans, withheld this information?
0: We know from one internal memo that was released yesterday, written shortly after 9/11, that city officials were worried about lawsuits. Mayor Mamdani was asked if he fears this information might open a new floodgate of claims against the city. He said transparency and accountability outweigh any financial concerns.
1: That is NPR's Brian Mann, who will be at the 9/11 Memorial in Manhattan on Friday as part of NPR's coverage of the 25th anniversary of the attack. Brian, thank you so much.
0: Thank you.
3: Candidates in competitive Senate races, cabinet members, and President Trump all have speaking slots tonight at the first night of the Republican midterm convention in Dallas. They'll be competing for screen time with the kickoff of the NFL season, a rematch of this year's Super Bowl. NPR senior political correspondent Tamara Keith is up extra early in Dallas for us to talk about this. Good morning, Tam.
4: Good morning.
3: So we talked yesterday about why Republicans are doing this, which is unusual. Let's talk about the what, as in what is actually happening over the next two nights.
4: Well, Republicans are calling it a convention, but it won't include any of the usual party business, like hashing out a platform or nominating a president. But the party is saying 20,000 people will be here for an event that will have the feel of a tightly produced TV show slash infomercial slash Trump rally, where the president and his policies are clearly going to be the star of the show. Or, to borrow a word from the chairman of the Republican Party, a Trumpapalooza. I called Alex Triantafilou, chairman of the Ohio Republican Party, and asked what he was expecting.
5: From the very beginning, you know, we were told that we could use this as an opportunity to rally the troops and to raise some money for the party, and those two things have certainly happened.
4: He said he had no trouble finding party faithful who wanted to attend. And there will be a whole lot of fundraisers happening on the sidelines of this convention.
3: Yeah, just one example is that President Trump is scheduled to go to a MAGA Inc. event today. That's the super PAC aligned with him, right?
4: Yes, and MAGA Inc. has a massive pile of cash already, more than $400 million as of the most recent campaign finance report. But there had been this big question of whether President Trump would actually spend that money to defend Republican majorities in the House and the Senate. Then over the weekend, MAGA Inc. announced it was booking $10 million in TV ads here in Texas to boost Ken Paxton. He's the scandal-plagued Republican nominee for Senate. And it's the first foray with much more expected in other competitive races.
3: Okay, let's talk about the message coming out of this convention. Is there anything you can glean from the schedule of events?
4: Well, convention organizers say it will draw a contrast between the common sense Republican agenda, quote, focused on affordability, security, safety, and American strength, and the Democrats' liberal and extreme alternative. Republicans want this election to be a choice, but midterms are almost always referendums

0: on the party in power and the president. And this president is unpopular, as is the war in Iran he launched more than 6 months ago, and the persistently high gas prices that came with it.
1: And what do Democrats have to say about all this?
0: Their counter-programming is expected to be fairly muted, like the party isn't trying to match the Republicans with a convention of their own. Tim Hogan, who leads the Rapid Response Unit at the Democratic National Committee, told me Americans are not buying what Republicans are selling.
2: Bottom line, this convention's a liability for Republicans. They're pumping millions of dollars into what will be a low viewership affair that will showcase how out of touch they are.
0: And he argues that Democrats have more energy behind them this midterm year. Polls show that. And we have no idea how many Americans will tune in to this convention. It will be on C-SPAN. But being head-to-head with the NFL season kickoff certainly won't help the ratings.
1: NPR's Tamara Keith. Thank you, Tam.
0: You're welcome.

0: Polyester is the most popular synthetic fiber in the world, but Gen Z wants nothing to do with it. Is that easier said than done? Next time on Here and Now.
1: Staying informed is more vital than ever. 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
2: Good morning. I'm Michelle Martin. A huge tree that stood in Washington, D.C.'s DuPont Circle snapped in half during a violent thunderstorm last week. Since then, people have been leaving thank you notes on what's left, thanking it for its shade, the oxygen it's produced. One person wrote, "You were here when I was young, and now I'm old. You will be missed." Sometimes you don't know what you've got till it's gone, but it's never too late to say thank you. It's Morning Edition.
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2: 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I'm Michelle Martin.
4: And I'm Leila Fadel. When farm and orchard owners grow more fruits and vegetables than they can use, gleaners sometimes step in. They pick extra produce and get it to people in need. One group from Portland, Oregon, is taking that same idea to backyards, parking strips, and public parks. Oregon Public Broadcasting's Crystal Ligori reports.
5: It's a sunny summer morning in Vancouver, Washington, and the plum tree in Caitlin DeGray's front yard is exploding with ripe yellow fruit. The branches are so weighed down that instead of the two stories they'd typically reach, they're bent, nearly touching the ground.
6: I don't want to waste them, but I don't have the time and energy to take care of them right now.
5: Enter the Portland Fruit Tree Project. Since 2006, this nonprofit has been harvesting fruit from overgrown community gardens, sidelines of school sports fields, and long-forgotten parking strips, and from yards just like Gray's. A handful of volunteers surround the tree and start picking. They're wearing aprons with large pouches that they fill up with plums and drop into big plastic tubs. Hannelore Buckenmeyer is a summer AmeriCorps associate who's helping oversee this harvest.
7: It feels like it's helping the tree. Like the tree is almost relieved when you take hundreds of pounds off of it. It's helping the homeowner, and then it's so much bounty that we're able to give to partners.
5: Last year, the Portland Fruit Tree Project donated more than 28,000 pounds of fruit to community partners like senior centers, food pantries, and culturally specific organizations.
7: One of the things we try to do is match their needs to what we're picking. For example, like the Asian American community organization earlier this year had shared that they love the ginkgo nuts and that we could harvest those, and that's something that was new for us.
5: Volunteers also preserve fruit that may be bug damaged or overripe, giving it a second life as jams and jellies, dehydrated fruit, and even batches of vinegars and syrups. With just 5 full-time staff and a handful of seasonal employees, volunteers are the main source of labor for harvests and preservation workshops.
8: We engage somewhere between 1,000 and 2,000 volunteers a year.
5: That's Portland Fruit Tree Project Executive Director Heather Keisler-Forns, who said some volunteers come weekly, while others every couple years.
8: We welcome all levels of engagement, so wherever we can fit into people's lives, we want to do that.
5: Volunteers check an online calendar and sign up for short shifts. The barriers for homeowners to request a harvest are also low. They fill out a form online, say what's growing on their property, and when it will be ready to pick. Though they aren't always ripe.
8: Yesterday we had a harvest where the figs just weren't ripe. They were little rocks. But we will go back. You know, we taught the homeowner how to tell a fig is ripe, and hopefully we get a little more on the nose this next time.
5: For volunteers, there are benefits too. One couple at the Vancouver harvest wanted to learn how to care for their own fruit trees. And volunteers get to keep some of what they pick. Barbara Holmes recently was excited to harvest black currants, which she says are hard to find.
9: Every recipe for British scones calls for black currants. So the idea of seeing an actual currant bush live and being able to get some, I'm like, I could make Brill scones with currants.
5: The Portland Fruit Tree Project says their busiest time is August and September, but some harvests can happen into winter. For NPR News, I'm Crystal Liguori in Vancouver, Washington.

0: It's Morning Edition from NPR News. I'm Leila Fadel.
1: And I'm Michelle Martin. Good morning. One of the most competitive midterm Senate races has its matchup set for November. Former U.S. Senator John Sununu won the Republican primary in New Hampshire last night. He will face Congressman Chris Pappas, who won the Democratic primary. That's according to race calls by the Associated Press. They're running to replace Democrat Gene Shaheen in a race that both parties see as key to determining control of the Senate. Josh Rogers with New Hampshire Public Radio is up early for us after a late night, and he's with us now to tell us what happened. Good morning, Josh.
2: Good morning, Michelle.
1: So walk us through the key results.
2: Well, there was a tight, open Democratic primary for one of the state's two House seats that was really only called early this morning, and that was for Stephanie Shaheen. She's the daughter of Gene Shaheen. That was a big race. The younger Shaheen beat former Obama administration official Morris Sullivan. The race featured millions of dollars of outside spending and really became quite nasty and personal. That was by far the tightest primary, but the Senate race is the bigger deal. It's also an open seat race due to Gene Shaheen's retirement. Democrats chose four-term Congressman Chris Pappas, a political moderate, over a more progressive challenger, Karishma Mansour, and Republicans chose Johnny Sununu over former Massachusetts Senator Scott Brown. Sununu comes from a big political family here and actually held the same seat he's now seeking nearly 20 years ago.
1: And President Trump had backed Sununu over Brown, but given Trump's low approval ratings, does that actually help him now, or would it be better for Sununu to maybe keep some distance from the president going forward?
2: I mean, we'll see if it helps. It may have helped him in the primary, but the distance making on Sununu's part is already happening. During the primary, Sununu tended to downplay the significance of Trump's endorsement, and he's also worked to distance himself from the president on some key issues. He said he never would have attacked Iran, for instance, and he's criticized Trump's tariff policies, but Trump made the endorsement, Sununu accepted it, and Chris Pappas is going to and has been looking to tie Sununu to Trump really at every turn. And, you know, for Sununu, Trump's backing does mean money and support from the party's base. And for Trump, you know, picking Sununu gives him a better chance of flipping a seat that a Democrat, Gene Shaheen, has held since she beat Sununu back in 2008. So we'll see.
1: And what about the issues? What issues have New Hampshire voters been telling you are most important to them?
2: They've been talking a lot about the economy, really the high costs across the board, from gasoline to health care and housing. The war in Iran is another big concern. So are tariffs. Canada is a major trading partner with New Hampshire, and state tourism officials have reported that cross-border visits from Canadian tourists were down significantly this summer. So tariffs are really a concern here.
1: And, you know, and the Trump administration sent election observers to New Hampshire and other states for primary elections. What were they doing yesterday? And what do local officials think about them being there?
2: Well, local officials have said non-disruptive monitoring is fine. And from what I understand, that's basically what took place here in New Hampshire yesterday. In the run-up to this election, there was real concern that it wasn't going to be non-invasive monitoring. And there's been tension between state election officials and the Trump administration over things like non-public voter rolls, and the possibility of more intense monitoring in November remains a real concern. And, you know, and it obviously comes as President Trump continues to allege without evidence that election tampering is widespread in New Hampshire and across the country.
1: That's New Hampshire Public Radio's Josh Rogers. Josh, thank you.
2: You're welcome.
0: Those fears about President Trump's unprecedented hunt for voter fraud are not just being felt in New Hampshire. Voting officials across the country are actively preparing for a scenario that seems out of a dystopian movie. Federal agents seizing ballots in the middle of an election. NPR voting correspondent Miles Parks is covering this. Good morning, Miles.
3: Hi, Leila.
0: Okay, so is this really something officials are worried about?
3: Yeah, I mean, just to be clear, this has never happened in modern political history,
0: right?
3: But like with so many things, President Trump has moved the country into uncharted waters. You know, earlier this year, Trump said openly in an interview with the New York Times that he wished he had pushed harder for the federal government to seize election equipment after 2020. Mm-hmm. Also, separately earlier this year, two different search warrants were executed in Fulton County, Georgia, and Riverside County, California, that involved the seizure of ballots. So this has become very real for election officials. I was talking with one state election official who didn't have permission to speak publicly, who told me that their state has conducted three different trainings this year to prepare election officials for potential warrants.
0: Wow. I mean, the ballots that federal agents took in Georgia were for the last presidential election, though. So seizing ballots in the middle of an ongoing election as people are voting, that sounds like a totally different level of disruption.
3: Definitely. I mean, if ballots were seized before counting and certification were done, it's possible local officials wouldn't even know how many ballots were turned in or whether the ones that were seized were tampered with in some way. I was talking about this with Rick Hassan, who is the director of UCLA's Safeguarding Democracy Project. He's an election expert. And he told me in elections, this is known as breaking the chain of custody. And it's basically the easiest way you can find to create a lot of doubt in the results.
4: You can't unscramble the egg. Once the ballots have been taken out of the custody of election officials, there are at least going to be conspiracy theories that ballots have been altered or added to or removed.
3: Hassan wants judges to understand the irreparable harm, that's his words, that seizing ballots in this period right after an election could cause. So he actually wrote a guide to help judges who might be faced with requests from law enforcement this year. It came out today and he shared it exclusively with NPR before its release.
0: So it's not just voting officials preparing for these scenarios. It's the actual judges who might be receiving the requests.
3: Exactly. I mean, the Fulton County raid was a wake-up call, not just for election officials, but for the entire judiciary, according to judges who I've been talking to. That affidavit that led to that warrant being executed relied on misleading claims about the 2020 election, which gets at something that I heard a lot as I was reporting this story, which is that judges are not experts in election administration. Traditionally, warrants are signed off in secret, which is why one of Hassan's big recommendations to judges is to bring election officials into the process. They may have already investigated the claims that law enforcement are investigating, and they might have other alternatives that wouldn't be as disruptive.
0: What other recommendations did this guide have?
3: It really all comes down to finding ways not to break that chain of custody. A judge can potentially consider whether copies or reproductions of ballots would satisfy the same investigative purposes. Also, maybe allowing law enforcement to observe tabulation or counting. Also, timing. You know, can a search warrant be executed after all the votes are counted? As we talked about, a ballot seizure like this in the time right as an election is still being finalized would be unprecedented and potentially allow a level of chaos in the process that has never been seen before. So it's really just making sure judges understand the gravity of that before they sign something that can't really be undone.
0: That's NPR's Miles Parks. Thank you, Miles.
3: Thank you.
0: It's Morning Edition from NPR News. I'm Leila Fadel.
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5: Today is Wednesday, September 9th, 2026. Let's take a look at KYUK's weather for Bethel and the Kuskokwim Delta today. A slight chance of showers before 10 a.m., then a slight chance of showers after 4 p.m. Patchy fog before 1 p.m., otherwise cloudy with a high near 55. Southwest wind around 15 miles per hour. Tonight, cloudy with a low around 48, south wind around 15 miles per hour. For the lower Kuskokwim Valley today, a chance of showers mainly before 4 p.m., otherwise mostly cloudy with a high near 56, southwest wind 10 to 15 miles per hour. Tonight, a chance of showers between 7 p.m. and 10 p.m., cloudy with a low around 46, southwest wind around 15 miles per hour. For Anchorage today, a slight chance of rain after 4 p.m., mostly sunny with a high near 62. Southeast wind around 5 miles per hour becoming calm. Tonight, mostly cloudy with a low around 44. Calm wind becoming northeast around 5 miles per hour. And for the Bethel tides, a high tide of 1.5 feet at 3:30 a.m. and a low tide of negative half of a foot at 10:15 a.m. and a high tide of 4 feet at 4 p.m. Sunrise time this morning was at 7:58 a.m. Sunset time will be at 9:29 p.m. Goyana Jaknak for listening to KYUK 640 a.m. Mani Mamtari Sharmi.

0: Live from NPR News in Washington, I'm Janine Herbst. President Trump and some White House leaders are meeting in Dallas today for a two-day event, though several Republican candidates in competitive races are going. NPR's Tamara Keith has more.
1: Republicans are calling it a convention, but it won't include any of the usual party business, like hashing out a platform or nominating a president. But the party is saying 20,000 people will be here for an event that will have the feel of a tightly produced TV show slash infomercial slash Trump rally, where the president and his policies are clearly going to be the star of the show. Or, to borrow a word from the chairman of the Republican Party, a Trumpapalooza.
0: NPR's Tamara Keith. But it is going up against the NFL season opener tonight between the Seahawks and the Patriots. The U.S. military struck five Iranian oil carriers late yesterday, and Iran says it targeted an airbase in Jordan where U.S. troops are positioned, sending international oil benchmark Brent crude above $101 today. NPR's Aya Batraoui has more.
2: Iran's attacks on U.S. bases since the start of the war have killed and wounded troops, prompting the Pentagon to pull back thousands of personnel from the region. The Navy's Fifth Fleet in Bahrain was hit by Iran early in the war, forcing a major drawdown of American military personnel there. Chief of Naval Operations Daryl Cottle was asked recently during a live stream when sailors would be able to return to Bahrain to get their personal belongings. He answered, "We're not getting back in there anytime soon." And in Qatar, Iranian strikes during the war caused billions in damage and halted gas production, despite the presence of some 10,000 U.S. troops there before the war. The American bases across the Gulf are meant to be a deterrence, but it's now a factor in why Iran has attacked these Arab states. Aya Batraoui, NPR News, Dubai.
0: President Trump is punishing Canada for its retaliatory tariffs. He's fully banning some Canadian alcohol, dairy products, and motorcycles from coming into the U.S., and he's slapping more tariffs on more Canadian products. This comes after Canada imposed tariffs on U.S. goods to retaliate for earlier tariffs that Trump imposed. The trade war is affecting U.S. border states, as NPR's Kirk Sigler reports.
3: Canada is Montana's biggest trade partner, accounting for about $1 billion in cross-border economic activity every year. Farmers here were already dealing with high diesel and fertilizer costs, and now they can expect to pay more for farm equipment. Brigitte Miranda Freer runs the Montana World Trade Center.
4: Canadian companies also purchase Montana cattle, and then they send them up to Canada where they're fed out. And by the way, when they're up there, a lot of times they're eating Montana barley.
3: It's not just farmers bracing for a hit, Miranda Freer says, but also small manufacturers and the state's lucrative tourism economy.
0: NPR's Kirk Sigler reporting. 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
5: You're listening to statewide news from Alaska Public Media. I'm Ava White. The Alaska Gasline Development Corporation plans to ask state lawmakers for additional funding. The Alaska Beacon reports this comes as the corporation renews its pursuit of a proposed Trans-Alaska natural gas pipeline. AGDC's President Frank Richards said the state-owned corporation will seek $2.5 million from state lawmakers next year for a previously announced program that would allow Alaskans to invest in the pipeline project. The remarks came during a meeting last Thursday of the state-owned corporation's board of directors. It was the first time the board had met since the Alaska House voted down a bill intended to advance the latest version of the pipeline project. Glenfarne, a Texas-based development company, owned 75% of the project, while AGDC owns the remaining 25%. The compromise bill would have cut the state's petroleum property tax as applied to the pipeline and supporting infrastructure, largely replacing it with a tax on gas shipped through the pipeline. It also would have imposed a corporate income tax on some privately held oil and gas producers who currently do not pay that tax. Governor Mike Dunleavy opposed the increase proposed by members of the state Senate, as did many members of the House. The Skagway Ferry Terminal is on track to reopen on Thursday. That's nearly a month after state ferry service stopped abruptly in mid-August. The Alaska Desk's Avery Elfelt has more.
6: The likely reopening comes after weeks of hurried work on Skagway's ferry docking facility. In mid-August, terminal workers noticed cracks in the concrete abutment that supports the vehicle transfer bridge. After further observation, it appeared those cracks were spidering, and the state shut the terminal down. Gabe Strong is a spokesperson for the Alaska Department of Transportation.
7: A lot of the chains that were supposed to be holding that float in place were either, in some cases, like I think maybe broken, in other cases, just not in very good shape.
6: The agency says all 19 of those chains have since been repaired and the vehicle bridge has been reset. Electricians are working to restore power to the float, and staff will continue monitoring the facility to ensure it's ready to go. Here's Strong.
7: Unless there's something that crops up between now and then, it's looking like we will be resuming service on the 10th.
6: Still, he says, it's not guaranteed.
7: Obviously, something could happen, and then I'd feel bad if I said, oh yeah, cancel your other arrangements and then have it go bad and have them not be able to get there.
6: DOT is currently working on updating the website so passengers can book travel to Skagway online. Reporting in Haines, I'm Avery Alfelt.
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0: This is KYUK, public radio for the Yukon-Kuskokwim Delta. I'm Samantha Watson. The Federal Emergency Management Agency announced yesterday that more than $4 million is headed to several Alaska communities through its public assistance program. The largest sum FEMA listed in the release, $1.1 million, will go to the native village of Shaktulik. The money is slated to repair a protective berm damaged in a storm in October 2024. The city of Kotzebue will also receive more than $160,000 for damages from a storm in October 2024 as well. Residents saw severe flooding, destroyed buildings, and forced roughly 80 residents to evacuate their homes. The agency says the funds will go toward repairing and replacing wall tents at Kotzebue's North Tent City. Additional funding is headed to the southeast community of Craig for infrastructure repairs from a 2023 storm that caused flooding and landslides, and to the Interior Circle Native community for damage from flooding in spring 2023, according to FEMA. The release did not list other projects or communities that would receive the remaining money. FEMA did not respond to multiple calls from KOTZ News. A group with national Republican ties alleges U.S. Senate challenger Dan J. Sullivan coordinated with the 907 initiative, resulting in excessive campaign contributions. Americans for Public Trust filed its complaint yesterday with the Federal Election Commission against the Petersburg candidate and the 907 initiative. That's a progressive group spending heavily on ads that portray the incumbent Republican senator, also named Dan Sullivan, in a bad light. The complaint treads some of the same ground as Sullivan and his supporters have covered in prior complaints, specifically that Anchorage political consultant Amber Lee worked as a consultant for the Petersburg candidate and also works for Democrats. Like all FEC complaints, it won't be resolved anytime soon. The Federal Commission is down to two members. Shanna Ports of the Campaign Legal Center says it takes at least four commissioners to act on a complaint.
1: At this time, when an FEC complaint gets filed, the nonpartisan career staff at the commission can write up a report on the complaint, but then it just sits and it'll continue to sit until there are at least four commissioners back on the commission.
0: Staff reports are kept confidential until the case is decided. So for now, an FEC complaint may generate attention, but the allegations aren't officially verified. In the new complaint, Americans for Public Trust points out that Lee is a board member of the 907 initiative, which has spent more than $1 million on negative ads featuring the incumbent senator. Advocacy groups that aren't allowed to coordinate with campaigns are generally prohibited from sharing employees and vendors, too. Amber Lee and the 907 initiative said by email they complied with the law. Lee says she's an unpaid board member of the group, not an employee, and doesn't manage its independent expenditures. Challenger Dan Sullivan declined an interview request Tuesday. Responding to Republican complaints that he was trying to confuse voters, the state of Alaska struck the Petersburg man from the ballot. The courts reinstated him. The back and forth in the governor's race, which saw Treg Taylor removed and then restored to the ballot, has made some voters downright angry. As KNBA's Rhonda McBride found out at the Spinard Saturday Market in Anchorage, the frustration seems to transcend party lines.
2: This is Bandit Agate from Madagascar, where the pirates roam freely.
3: You can get a pulse on Alaska politics in markets like this one. Vendors like Steve Plante are happy to give out opinions free of charge.
2: It's somewhat of a circus because it, unfortunately, who has the most money seems to get the most notoriety.
3: It's not hard to find an opinion on the governor's race or the latest twist in the plot. Nancy Tone, who sells plants at the market, says it's hard to keep track.
4: It is high school drama, and every day it's a revolving thing. It's amazing how people can run when they want to, and then other people can't. It just blows me away.
3: No matter what the party, everyone seems to agree on one thing, that it's a big drama. But what kind?
5: I'd say it's a tragedy, I guess.
3: Tim Pritchett, who is a gardener, is disappointed that Democrat Tom Begich pulled out. while glass cutter Michael Liberti voted for Bernadette Wilson in the primary.
6: It's a comedy. For sure it's a comedy.
3: Liberti says having a race with 17 candidates set the stage.
6: Well, I think when you get too many people, there's too many ingredients in the soup.
3: Longtime political observers like Jim Lotsfeldt, who often consults for Democrats, agrees that the number of candidates was a recipe for trouble.
7: We just had a ton of people run because it was an open seat. When Don Young passed away, we had an open seat for the first time in 50 years or whatever the math is. And how many people ran? 50 people ran. That ballot was huge. So this election really isn't that different.
3: Lotsfeldt says the problem in the 2022 House race and in this year's governor's race is that the Republicans have been unable to impose discipline on their party to cull the candidates. That's why they lost the House race to a Democrat in 2022 and appear to be headed to lose the governor's race because the Republicans will split the vote.
7: I think the impact is that Jonathan Christ Tompkins is going to be our next governor, is I think the impact.
3: Mike Porcaro, a conservative talk show host, agrees that this year Republicans may be their own worst enemy.
8: The knives are out, and what I'm really worried about is what I would call red-on-red violence. I mean, I can see it's out there.
3: Porcaro says to win, Republicans will need to hold their noses no matter how much they oppose ranked choice voting and rank the red. But he doubts enough Republicans will do that. He says confusion over ranked choice voting is just part of the problem. He says there is genuine frustration across the political spectrum that the rules of the game aren't being applied evenly and fairly.
8: You know, everybody wants to say, okay, look, my person didn't win, but the election was fair, and that's the breaks. But now the rule wasn't applied equally, or this didn't work, or that was fixed. You get just confusion and anger.
3: And with less than 2 months to go, who knows what new twists and turns there will be in this year's election drama. In Anchorage, I'm Rhonda McBride.
0: This is KYUK News. I'm Samantha Watson. Koyana for listening. Please share your news tips, comments, or suggestions. 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

0: 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We'll look back during the 3:56 p.m. 3.85 feet. Federal Emergency Management Agency ran out of September. 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

0: Kakajingayakauka. Today is Wednesday, September 9th, 2026. Let's take a look at KYUK's weather for Bethel and the Kuskokwim Delta today. A slight chance of showers before 10 a.m., then a slight chance of showers after 4 p.m. Patchy fog before 1 p.m., otherwise cloudy with a high near 55. Southwest wind around 15 miles per hour. Tonight cloudy with a low around 48, south wind around 15 miles per hour. For the lower Kuskokwim Valley today, a chance of showers mainly before 4 p.m., otherwise mostly cloudy with a high near 56, southwest wind 10 to 15 miles per hour. Tonight a chance of showers between 7 p.m. and 10 p.m., cloudy with a low around 46, southwest wind around 15 miles per hour. For Anchorage today, a slight chance of rain after 4 p.m., mostly sunny with a high near 62. Southeast wind around 5 miles per hour becoming calm. Tonight mostly cloudy with a low around 44. Calm wind becoming northeast around 5 miles per hour. And for the Bethel tides, a high tide of 1.5 feet at 3:30 a.m. and a low tide of negative half of a foot at 10:15 a.m. and a high tide of 4 feet at 4 p.m. Sunrise time this morning was at 7:58 a.m. Sunset time will be at 9:29 p.m. Goyana Jaknak for listening to KYUK 640 a.m. Mani Mamtari Shermi. Today is Wednesday, September 9th, 2026. Let's take a look at KYUK's Tendodromous announcements. A high surf advisory has been issued for the Yukon Delta coast from this evening to late Friday evening, with water levels up to 3 feet above the normal high tide line expected during high tides. Winds are expected to peak Thursday and Friday with gusts as high as 50 miles per hour. The next monthly food bank happens this Saturday, September 12th at the ME School from noon until 2 p.m. Volunteers are needed for distribution and setting up at 11:30 a.m. A new chess club is starting at the YK Fitness Center. Join them every Tuesday at 7 p.m. Participation is free. Join the new 12-week Swim the Kuskokwim Fitness Challenge, running currently through December 1st. Participants will track the distance they swim at the swimming pool as they work their way along the Kuskokwim River. Back to school supply donation drive continues until its distribution at the September 12th monthly food bank. Donation boxes are at Stan's Barbershop, Delta Western, and Malone Insurance. You can text or call 545-7524 to pick up. The LKSD Board of Education will meet in a regular session next Monday, September 14th at 5 p.m. via Zoom and in the LKSD Boardroom 1004 Ron Edwards Way here in Bethel. If you have any other Tendodromous messages, please email your announcements to radio@kyuk.org or call 543-3131. 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
1: Unoko kan litnao rachpet, litnao sika opiutaksuku. Apitunk kovitsu litnao vikaya gaoluku. Igayuksu tatalikut mikilngut. Lekuat kat pit kluku.

0: A Texas tribe raked in millions of dollars in grants and donations to fund high-profile activism against oil pipelines and other environmental causes. The trouble is, there's no evidence the tribe has any verified indigenous connections. We'll hear from journalists who documented the tribe's exploits for the news outlet Grist. That's on the next Native America Calling.
1: This is Coffee at KYUK, conversation between friends and neighbors. Come in and have a cup.
2: Today for Coffee, we have the first two interviews in a series of interviews with Bethel City Council candidates ahead of the October 6th municipal elections. For the first interview, we have incumbent candidate and Bethel Mayor Rose Sugar Henderson.
3: Hi, my name is Rose Henderson, also known as Sugar. I am a lifelong resident of Bethel. And I currently work for the Southwest Alaska Arts Group. I am the manager at the gift shop.
2: And you do have experience with elected office?
3: I do. I first ran during COVID, right towards the end of COVID is when I got on council. And I told myself that the first term would be a learning curve and everything else would be boots on the ground and doing what I can to better our community.
2: And what is your favorite thing about Bethel?
3: Oh, I love how everybody cares for everybody. If somebody's in need, somebody will step up when they can, give what they can. We all keep each other informed of what's going on, you know, whether it's with fishing or hunting. Any new ordinances or anything like that, all I got to do is start talking to people and the word gets around very quickly.
2: And why specifically are you running for re-election to city council and potentially to become mayor again? That vote happens after the council. Is there a particular issue that you want

0: highlight this time around?
1: I haven't come up with anything yet. Everything seems to be going so smoothly, and our current city manager works so hard on all the projects that city council, you know, indicates to her that is important to us, whether it's as a group or individually. And if it's something that she feels is obtainable, then she gets right on it and gets it done. So right now everything's going really well. The community center is on track. The culvert just got finished, so that was a big one. That was a really big project, and I'm very proud that our crews were able to get that done.
0: What would you say is the biggest issue facing the city of Bethel in the coming years?
1: Well, there's a lot of projects that we unfortunately cannot afford on our own as a city. So we really rely on grants and federal funding and state funding, and a lot of the federal funding has stopped, and so it's really kind of put a hold on a few ideas that we had about with the water and sewer. And my personal goal is to get everybody on pipe services. I think that would make our lives a lot easier as far as the community is concerned. And we were on track to do that when I first got on council, and that's really kind of what piqued my interest on what can be done in the city. And then COVID hit and all the prices tripled and it got put on the back burner.
0: And with your years of service on council, what would you say that city council needs to improve on?
1: I don't know of anything, really. We've worked really well as a team. We have, you know, our disagreements, but at the end of the meetings, you know, or at the end of the day, we truly respect each other, and we try really hard to see the other person's point of view so that we understand.
0: Well, let's go to the second to last question. Is at the end of the city council term, if reelected, what accomplishments would make it feel like you'd succeeded?
1: Well, I would like to continue working on the community center. I think that is going to be a key element in helping when there's an evacuation of any sort, whether it's here in Bethel, during how long people were had to be evacuated from across the slough, and then we had all the people coming in from Kipnuk. That would be a great accomplishment. One goal that I have is I would really, really like to see every single road paved, and then we can maintain them a lot easier, I feel. Not being anyone that knows anything about the dirt and the gravel and all that other stuff, I think it would be a lot easier to maintain all our side roads, and it would reduce the dust problem that we have.
0: Yeah, I've been getting rocked.
1: Yeah.
0: Is there anything else you want to say to the community about your run for reelection?
1: Well, you know, I am a lifelong resident, and I truly have the city of Bethel at heart, and I don't plan on leaving. I'm going to be here probably for the rest of my life, and so, you know, the only goal I have is to make life better and easier within our community. And yeah, I might gripe about a few things and that I'm not happy about, but when there are things that come up that council members are not happy about, like I said, the city manager jumps on it and tries to fix whatever we're not happy about. And so, like I said, I'm not doing this for the fame. It takes my personal time. But for me, that's personal time well given, being on council.
2: That was Bethel City Council candidate Rose Sugar Henderson speaking with me, KYUK's Evan Erickson. And now for the second in our series of interviews with Bethel City Council candidates.
3: Hi, everyone. My name is Liliana Polake. I have been in Bethel for the last 2 years, 4 years in Alaska. I'm currently the director of pharmacy at YKHC, and I'm also, what also occupies my time? I love to sing. I sing with the Cusco Drifters here. We sing around town in a group of four members. I teach salsa at the fitness center, and I play pickleball with the Bethel Pickleball Club, so I'm pretty busy in town.
0: What's your favorite thing about Bethel?
3: Oh, gosh. I would say my most favorite thing about Bethel is you can essentially do what you want if you put your heart into it. So if there is something that you are interested in doing and you have the drive for it, there is a community that will support you. And I think that's the great thing about Bethel, is because we're community oriented. We do support people that want to bring programs and, you know, better events here. It's just a matter of having someone to lead the endeavor and says, you know, I'm interested in teaching this or that, or, you know, teaching music classes. You know, they will support you. And I think that's what I really love about Bethel, is the community does support people that want the community to do and have better.
0: And then, so why are you running for city council? And is there a particular issue you want to highlight? And also the third part is, what experience do you have, if any, in elected office?
3: Yeah. So I currently, disclosure, I do sit on the statewide board of pharmacy, so I am a pharmacy director. And I think overall, what I'm running on is, of course, the betterment of our community, being able to support and bring in programs that help our youth be able to look at what they're going to do after high school, being able to improve training for them so that they can have not only have the skills to be able to go to college outside of the state or within the state, but be able to have the skills to bring back to their communities to improve the city and the villages here locally. We have a lot of high school students that may not be exposed to what type of career paths that they can endeavor in, but I would love to be able to bring those type of programs to improve our youth here in the Bethel and the YK area.
0: And you mentioned you've been in Bethel for roughly 2 years. What do you think the biggest issue facing the city of Bethel in the coming years is, and how do you think the city can maybe address what you see as a longer-term issue?
3: I know a hot topic has been the discussion about Donlin Gold, and I know that it could be either pro or con depending on the way you're looking at it. If you're looking at it from someone that's looking at it projected-wise, that it could bring the funding that we need to be able to support the infrastructure, better roads, better bringing in teachers that can stay in long term to be able to support their salaries. I think long term, I think that is my greater goal, is to be able to have the support we need for the infrastructure for the city of Bethel, but also being aware of what impacts it can help with the environment. So it is a delicate situation that both parties have to be brought to the table to come to the one mind of the betterment of the community.
0: Great. And this might be a hard one for you to answer, but can you say from what you've seen, what do you think the city council has done well recently and where it might be able to improve?
3: Yeah, I think definitely the accessibility of the grants that was able to get be given out to different community members here in town to be able to support programs. I think we need more of that, and it shows that the city council is pro-community and they want their people that have the ideas to support the city. I think that was a really great move of the city council to improve the program access for individuals in the city.
0: Great. Anything that you think the city council could improve on?
3: What could they improve on? Just being able to be more accessible. It would be great to have more meet and greets with them, either if they were available at like the health fairs or, you know, coming out to YKHC to, you know, some of our gatherings. It would be great to have like one-on-ones with our city council so that, you know, the members of the community, not only just coming to the city council, but knowing that they were, you know, available in the community and seeing, you know, what people are maybe complaining of or need better attention to.
0: Mm-hmm. And if you're elected, what accomplishments at the end of your term would make it feel like you'd succeeded in your term with city council?
3: Oh, gosh. I think for me, I didn't think that far down. That's a great question. I think for me, it would be great to be able to set up, you know, scholarships that are either, you know, sponsored or is something long term that, you know, in collaboration with our high schools that we know that the city supported them. I would love to be able to be part of that initiative that our high schoolers can see longevity of that the city supported them in doing something great and coming back to the community to support them.
0: Anything else you want listeners to know about your run for election to Bethel City Council?
3: I think for me, I'm 100% on anything that I do. I think you know, even with like the bringing in the Bethel pickleball group and, you know, even teaching classes, it shows that I'm committed to, you know, the community. And I, you know, I'm very sincere about running, and it's not just to just put my name out there, but, you know, it was long thought, and I really do want to contribute to the longevity and the greatness of Bethel.
2: That was Bethel City Council candidate Lillian Apollike speaking with me, KYUK's Evan Erickson, about her run in the 2026 Bethel municipal election for a seat on city council. That was preceded by an interview with Rose Sugar Henderson, an incumbent mayor of Bethel, also running in this year's city council elections. Catch the next two interviews in our series of Bethel City Council candidate interviews on Friday at 8:40 a.m., repeating at 12:30. And join KYUK on Thursday, September 17th at 7 p.m. for a live broadcast of our Bethel City Council Candidates Forum. 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

Welcome to Native America Calling. I'm Sean Spruce. A dedicated and enterprising group of environmental activists in Texas have managed to capitalize on a number of causes that they connect to their tribal beliefs. The trouble is their tribe has no official structure or lineage any more than a basic nonprofit organization. We'll hear about what the news organization Grist calls a ghost tribe and an inability of philanthropic organizations and others to discern between legitimate tribes and those that just say they are. That's after the news.

0: This is National Native News. I'm Jill Freitas. The 2026 midterms shifted into top gear this week with showdowns set across the country. Nine Native candidates running for Congress made it to the general election, including three women trying to make history in the U.S. Senate. Democratic candidate for Minnesota's Senate seat, Penny Flanagan, is making it very clear that her opponent Michelle Tafoya, a former NFL sideline reporter turned MAGA acolyte, is all in for more harm President Donald Trump has caused on issues like affordability and street violence from ICE patrols.
1: Michelle Tafoya was all in with Trump when ICE was terrorizing our neighbors. She even said, ICE treated children really, really well. Well, Michelle, tell that to Liam Conejo Ramos. Tell that to the parents who were disappeared.
0: In Alaska, Mary Peltola is charging against Trump on health care and affordability in a race that has the president's attention squared right back at Peltola. The Alaska race includes incumbent Republican Dan Sullivan and a Democratic challenger named Dan J. Sullivan, a distinction President Donald Trump will harp on as the race goes forward.
2: It's close for one reason, that they have a phony Dan Sullivan. This guy's a phony. And he was put up by the Democrats, and they don't admit it, but it's been so proven. So I will go to Alaska to make sure that a great senator gets reelected. I will be going to Alaska. I'm going to be going the last 30 days before the election. I'll be making a lot of subs.
0: The remaining Native candidates for Congress include incumbents like Representative Sharice Davids from Kansas and Tom Cole and Josh Breachin from Oklahoma. Seeking new seats in the House are Jonathan Nez in Arizona, Bill Hill in Alaska, and Sean McCann in Michigan. Nikayla Jasmine Thomas is running as a Democratic Socialist for Oklahoma's Senate seat. A new aviation nonprofit in Alaska hopes to train the next generation of pilots connecting Alaska Native villages with supplies and the rest of the world. In part one of her two-part series, the Alaska Desk's Aliona Nyden from our flagship station KMBA reports on the organization's launch this summer.
3: Anchorage's Merrill Field was buzzing as about 100 people gathered to celebrate the launch of a new aviation nonprofit. The crowd included several young students, like Jordan Lewis. Lewis works as a ramper for Grant Aviation and is from the village of Chifornik in southwestern Alaska. He's only 22 years old, but he's already earned a private pilot license and over 250 hours of flight time. And he dreams even bigger.
4: I want to fly for the big airlines one day, but my small goal is to fly for like the rural villages first.
3: Lewis says he became interested in aviation because his grandfather was a village airline agent, and he'd follow him to meet the planes. He says the field is crucial in Alaska.
4: There's like hundreds and hundreds of villages that aren't on the road system, and I believe if it wasn't for aviation, most of those villages wouldn't continue to exist.
3: Lewis was one of the students who took aviation classes through a career training organization called Alaska Excel. The classes have been offered for about 8 years through different local organizations, but program leaders say the new nonprofit called PennyOak will help them get funding more reliably and make classes more sustainable. Students can enroll in piloting, aviation maintenance, and ground handling courses, as well as get mentorship and career opportunities through PennyOak.
0: That's Aliona Nyden reporting from Anchorage. I'm Jill Freitas.
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8: This is Native America Calling. I'm Sean Spruce. Riding on the tailwinds of the Standing Rock protests, a Texas tribe and its chairman were seen as champions of indigenous environmental activism. Led by Juan Mancias, the Carrizo Comecrudo tribe of Texas started an entrepreneurial drive that over the years has collected millions of dollars from nonprofit organizations for their climate protection and restoration work, which they do in the name of cultural preservation. They have gained considerable attention overseas and even at the United Nations, but an investigation by the news outlet Grist into the history of the tribe reveals more questions than answers. Mancias' influence at the UN raises concerns about who gets to represent indigenous people in the public sphere and how government entities and philanthropic organizations discern between legitimate tribes and groups who just say they are. Listeners, you can join our conversation today. Call us at 1-800-996-2848. That is also 1-800-99-NATIVE. Joining us from Helsinki, Finland, is Tristan Ottone. He is the editor-at-large for Grist, and his article titled Ghost Tribe of the Texas Delta looks into the Carrizo Comecrudo Tribe of Texas. Tristan is Kiowa, and he's been on the show before. Hello, Tristan, and welcome back.
9: Hi, thanks for having me.
8: Joining us from the Wind River Indian Reservation in Wyoming is Dr. Kyle White. He's a professor at the School for Environment and Sustainability at the University of Michigan, and he's also a member of the Citizen Potawatomi Nation. Good morning, Kyle, and welcome back to Native America Calling.
10: Great to be here.
8: And joining us from Tucson, Arizona, we have Andrea Carmen. She is the executive director of the International Indian Treaty Council, and she is Yaqui. Andrea, good morning to you also. Welcome back to Native America Calling.
11: Good morning to everyone. It's a beautiful day.
8: It is a beautiful day. Thank you for pointing that out. And Tristan, let's start with you and some background on the Carrizo Comecrudo. They're neither federally nor state recognized. When did the tribe first become publicly known?
9: The tribe sort of started becoming publicly known when they established their nonprofit in about the 1990s. We can track that in about 1998. They sent a letter to the Bureau of Indian Affairs stating their intention to petition for federal recognition. They've shown up in some Texas Senate testimony in the early 2000s, but really they don't kind of emerge until about 2017. And that's when they're not necessarily surfacing in South Texas. They're really kind of surfacing in Paris, doing this climate work and trying to stop pipelines that were connected to the companies behind the No DAPL pipeline and trying to do that work in Paris. So that's really where they kind of hit the world stage, basically.
8: Okay, now your article points out that the number of members of the tribe has fluctuated pretty dramatically over the last few years. How many members are there currently, and what's the criteria for becoming a member of this tribe?
9: Well, yeah, membership, according to the stories that we could find, as well as conducting interviews with Mr. Mancias, in 2002, there were 352 members, according to testimony he gave to the Texas Senate. In 2009, that number had jumped to 9,000. In 2017, he claimed that there were 17,000 members. In 2021, it dropped to 2,500. Went back up to 6,500 in 2024, and this year He's saying that there are 30,000 members.
8: Tristan,
9: in the tribe.
8: How does that happen? How can you have just wildly different numbers like that with enrollment? I've never heard of that in any other tribe.
9: I don't know. Going from 6,500 members to 30,000 in about a year, basically the math that we did means that you'd have to enroll roughly 65 people a day, every single day, including weekends, to even hit that number. Mr. Mancia says that membership in the Carrizo Comecrudo tribe is decided by lineal descendancy. He did not give us more specifics about how that lineal descendancy is established, he told us that it's through family connections. He was saying that it's because of the blood that runs through us. That's what makes you Carrizo Comecrudo, and that's how they track their enrollment.
8: Juan Mancia, central figure in your story, also in the success and influence of the Carrizo Comecrudo tribe. Tell us more about who he is and what documentation is there that connects him to this tribe. Also, what is his official title? Is he the elected tribal chairman?
9: Mr. Mencius is the hereditary chairman of the Carrizo Comecrudo tribe. He's been active in South Texas for a number of years, and guiding the tribe essentially again since about the 1990s. The big thing here is that Mr. Mencius claims to descend from the chiefs of the Carrizo Comecrudo tribe in South Texas. He claims that he descends from a line of chiefs that go back at least five or six generations. And his claim is that his great-great-grandfather was the sole survivor of a massacre in South Texas that we haven't been able to find any evidence for, and that that ancestor essentially helps carry the tribe and its culture and its language forward through almost four generations to the present now, through Mr. Mancius as a hereditary chief. So this is basically his story about how the tribe has survived. Essentially, the tribe was in hiding for almost a century, reemerging in the 1990s to take its place in South Texas.
8: Disclaimer for our listeners, our producers did reach out to Juan Mencius and the Carrizo Comecrudo tribe of Texas for today's show, but we didn't get a response by the time we went to air today. Tristan, your article also highlights that the tribe has petitioned for federal recognition several times. How have those efforts gone?
9: Well, essentially, they still haven't actually filed for with the BIA. So they put in a letter, a petition to submit paperwork. Again, that was in the 90s. And a few years, about 2017, they sort of re-upped with the BIA, sort of letting them know that they were still planning on getting in paperwork. But technically, they have still not filed for federal recognition. As you know, and I'm sure as many listeners know, the federal recognition process is a massive, massive sort of undertaking. We're talking, you know, hundreds of thousands, if not millions of pages of documents, a lot of stuff that goes into that process. So they have not yet actually filed for federal recognition, only let the BIA know that they would be doing so.
8: Okay, thanks for that clarification, Tristan. Now, how did this story come about? Had you ever heard of this tribe before you started looking into Juan Mencius?
9: A little bit. GRIST is a climate outlet, so occasionally we've received pitches or stories or news releases about the Carrizo Comecrudo tribe. And initially I just became interested because of the amount of work that they were doing internationally. They have a very wide international footprint, and they also have completed a lot of like actions and activities and been reasonably successful in their work to stop oil and gas pipelines in South Texas. I became interested in sort of seeing that information and seeing what was going on. I was particularly interested in understanding what their impacts were on European gas imports, because they've been able to have some impacts with importation of like liquefied natural gas in Europe. So I became curious about them. You know, as a reporter, thought it would be an interesting story to look at, do more of a broader sort of understanding of their work. As I got into the reporting, a lot of red flags just began to come up, and this is kind of how we ended up into more investigative stories, when things didn't quite add up, things like membership, things like documentation, things like stories. As an indigenous reporter, as a native person, you know, when the spider sense goes off, you need to sort of pay attention to it.
8: Okay. But regardless, Juan Mencius has become a very well-known figure internationally. Tell us more about the accolades and the acknowledgement that he has earned overseas.
9: Well, the Carrizo Camacuta tribe and Mr. Mancias have been fairly effective in their work in stopping oil and gas pipelines in South Texas and blockading oil and gas exports into Europe. That means that they've had a footprint in Germany, in France, in Japan. They've been able to fundraise around $5 million over the last few years from climate and environmental focused philanthropy. They have been able to secure a space inside the United Nations environmental program as observers. They've been at treaty negotiations for things like the plastics treaty, so, you know, how plastics are being used around the world. They're having input on these proceedings. There's actually a fairly large sort of footprint of where these guys have been. Arguably, some of it is positive in terms of stopping oil and gas pipelines. Arguably, a lot of it negative in that it seems to be supplanting actual indigenous voices in these spaces. So it becomes kind of a question, I think, for the climate movement on some level to think about that that sort of impact there. But these guys have been sort of darlings in the climate and environmental space for a number of years. We tracked over 70 different stories that had been written about them just since 2017.
8: The Carrizo Camacuta tribe of Texas, led by Juan Mancias. We're going to take a short break. We'll come back and continue this conversation, and we'll bring Dr. Kyle White, into our dialogue as well and get his feedback. Phone lines are open for listeners who would like to join us, share your thoughts on this story today, and any initial reaction to what it might mean for you or your own tribe or climate activism across Indian country. Give us a call, 1-800-99-NATIVE.
12: Recruiting wildland firefighters is a constant challenge as wildfires become more frequent and severe. The difficulty of the job is brought home by the deaths of native firefighters. We'll examine the importance of this dangerous profession and remember some of those who died in the line of duty. That's on the next Native America Calling.
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0: Thank you for listening to Native America Calling. I'm Sean Spruce. We're talking about the success of a tribe in Texas in appealing to international sources and social justice nonprofits. Even though the tribe has little to none of the structures, governance, or even historical connections of other established tribes, the online news outlet Grist finds the tribe's origins boil down to one man's story and a single lost document. The tribe receives millions of dollars for their cultural approach to environmental activism. They're also called on to represent indigenous people on an international level. Here's a larger question to consider. How do you know someone who says they are Native actually is? What are the factors that you use to make that determination? How do you explain those factors to someone who maybe doesn't understand or agree with them? Join our conversation. We're at 1-800-996-2848. That is also 1-800-99-NATIVE. Dr. Kyle White joins us now. He's a professor at the School of Environment and Sustainability at the University of Michigan. And Kyle, as we heard from Tristan earlier, what a lot of this boils down to is the amount of money and the notoriety that this tribe has gained through climate activism. And I want to ask you, what's your perspective on how all of this might connect to the No Dapple protests 10 years ago? Did it elevate Native people and stories in the wider world of climate action? Do you think we'd even be having this discussion if it weren't for No Dapple?
1: You know, I think that No Dapple did play a role in solidifying in the minds of large conservation organizations and large conservation funders that story matters. And when those organizations, when those funders choose issues to focus on, if there's a Native story, they just seize onto it for the most self-interested reasons. And that explains, and this is really sad and pathetic and problematic, why they didn't see these obvious warning signs that the story, as Tristan's journalism reveals, had no basis in truth.
0: Kyle, I'm thinking somebody could be listening to our show right now and hearing this story. And, you know, like Tristan pointed out, I mean, this tribe has been very successful in some of these efforts, fossil fuel infrastructure, industrial expansion, sacred site destruction. I mean, these are all issues, hot topics that Mencius has organized opposition against. Some people might say, hey, well, look, maybe the tribe has these questionable origins, but the results are good. They're favorable. This is a good thing. What's your response?
1: You know, I actually don't think the results are actually good when we put this into the larger context. You know, there are thousands of indigenous people throughout the world. They are self-governing. They have land-based practices. They have an ability to actually conserve their territories, to mitigate climate change. All of them have their own heroes, their own powerful stories. Yet large conservation organizations and funders will only focus on uplifting the stories of a fraction of them. And so when you have a group that doesn't practice governance, and by the way, you don't need to be any form of formally recognized to be practicing ongoing governance, to be successfully managing a nonprofit, you know, and so to have an organization, they're not really engaged in land-based practices, they're not engaged in governance, they're engaged in questionable storytelling about who they are, then receiving this attention, and very few of the indigenous people throughout the world who do have truthful claims hardly receiving any attention. These are communities that have, you know, among their leaders are being killed. They have people in their communities that are experiencing human trafficking, and their rights are still not being addressed.
0: Kyle, how is the Carrizo Comecrudo tribe of Texas, how are they viewed by other indigenous-led environmental movements and projects? Do they have any support in Indian country, maybe even tribes?
1: You know, I had never heard of them before I had a chance to see Tristan's story. And I actually had heard of them come up a couple of times after the story, but completely out of context. I was talking to somebody that works in some of the different international treaty negotiations, and they had sort of, knowing I was from North America, referenced that they worked with some of the entities referenced in Tristan's story. And I was just kind of surprised because, I mean, in years of doing this type of climate justice work that I do, at meetings, at gatherings that have, you know, sovereign native nations that have indigenous people that are governing and taking care of their territories, I never seen any of these folks that are the subject of the story attending any of these meetings.
0: Kyle, Juan Macias was also part of the Department of the Interior's Advisory Committee on Climate Change and Natural Resource Science. Do you know the role he played there, and was he effective?
1: I don't actually. I'm wondering if you're getting that right or that part of it, because I had no knowledge of any type of involvement that he had in federal advisory committees or you know, any such formal roles like that. So yeah, I'd be curious too.
0: Okay, Tristan, maybe some clarification. Do I have my facts right? If I don't, I apologize to our listeners.
2: Actually, I'm not familiar with that one either, but if you've got new stuff, I'd love to hear more. I didn't come across that one.
0: Okay, gotcha. Kyle, I think you were part of the Interior group then. That's right, not Juan Macias.
1: Yeah, I didn't want to point that out, but
0: well, I'm glad. My apologies. Well, share some of that experience and how this connects to this old issue we're talking about today.
1: No, absolutely. But it does, the fact that, you know, that we're talking about somebody that has been getting opportunities to represent indigenous people. And by the way, you know, I'm not going to point out specific examples, but there are federal roles, advisory roles, that have gone to people with extremely questionable and untruthful origins. And as somebody that served in different federal roles myself, it's a huge responsibility because you have to be accountable to the people that you're giving advice on behalf of. And people that take these roles seriously are constantly in dialogue with the tribal constituencies that their advice is accountable to. And the fact that you have somebody who may be playing some of these roles, you know, speaking to people that do this in ways that are ethically dubious, is extremely problematic. As Native people, we have very few opportunities to influence at the higher echelons of power. And so when we do have those opportunities, it needs to be people that really do their best to represent our interests, people that are going to the meetings, to the gatherings, that are engaging with tribal communities and leaders, and that's factoring into the advice that they're giving.
0: And Cal, what's your thought then, or what's your advice to some of these organizations over the years who have funded this group? I mean, there's the Sierra Club, Earth Justice, the Andrew W. Mellon Foundation, even Native American-led nonprofit First Nations Development Institute has given the Carrizo Comecrudo Tribe of Texas funds.
1: I think that they really need to ask some very hard questions, because in my experience, and by the way, I applaud Tristan's courage in bringing out this story, because unfortunately, in my opinion, this is a common occurrence. And because of the money and power tied into it, it makes it very hard for people to call out folks that aren't being truthful. And one of the things that I wanted to point out is that I really think that maybe not all, but a good chunk of the organizations that support entities who aren't being fully truthful about their claims or truthful at all about their claims is to really look at why they're not taking the warning signs seriously. I mean, the things that Tristan has documented, the lack of good organization of the nonprofit entity, the membership swings, and the story it talks about, just accounts of tribal culture that nobody in their right mind could possibly believe. You don't, I mean, even have to be educated on any Native issues. And if somebody told you some of the stuff that I read about in Tristan's story, how could you possibly not have warning signs flashing in your mind when you hear that? And so I really want to push a lot of these supporters to actually think about how they're balancing their desire to make change, and that's overriding their their common sense. And that really, go ahead.
0: All right. No, this is a good conversation, Kyle. I want to get another perspective, though, on self-identifying Native ancestry. Our Native America Calling producer, Andy Murphy, spoke with Dr. Kim Tallbear, who is a citizen of the Siston Wahpeton Oyate. She's also a professor of American Indian Studies at the University of Minnesota and wrote a book titled Native American DNA. It's about identity and genetic science. Here's a portion of that interview.
3: Native people and tribes are so well documented by the colonizer. They had to manage us. They moved our ancestors around. They had to justify in their own paperwork the stealing of land, giving it away free to settlers, appropriating it for the founding of all of the 50 states. Now, it's not that there are never gaps in the documentation, but the other thing is that article showed, which is very common, that some of the strongest, most vociferous claims to Native ancestry are made by people whose ancestry is actually very well documented back to colonial families and histories. So it's not that they don't have the records, it's that they don't have the records that they say they do. I think to ascribe the word tribe to them is inappropriate and inaccurate when we're thinking about a tribe within a U.S. legal context. They are not that. They probably have no hope of being recognized as that. If you look at the fact that they have been communicating with the Bureau of Indian Affairs for a while, the Office of Federal Acknowledgement, and I've looked at some of the failed petitions in the online archive that OFA has, they are laughable. The kinds of claims that those failed petitions often make, undocumented family mythologies. Right? Wild stories with no kind of genealogical or historical documentation to support them. And what they're really doing, I think, is drawing on the kind of dominant narratives that the United States has of Native people that were these traumatized, nearly disappeared, vanishing, sad sack people who had to hide out in the wilderness, you know. The dominant narrative of us is not that we are tribal governments and nations with these elaborate sorts of legal structures that we have to perpetuate ourselves. So, I mean, the international aspects of this are interesting. I don't do UN stuff. I feel like a lot of the people that go there dress up in beads and feathers, and it's precisely the kind of place where this kind of group would go. And I think this article alludes to that. If they can't get acknowledgement through the federal tribal government-to-government system in the United States, they can sure get it from other NGO people and people around the world who don't know anything about our tribal landscape. So the UN, in my couple of experiences going and giving talks there, there were too many people like that there, and I found it really kind of discouraging. So I tend not to go to UN fora anymore precisely because of people like this.
4: You work in academia. How big of an issue is pretendianism there today? And how has academia's attitude or policy changed concerning this issue of self-identifying individuals?
3: Yeah, it's a huge problem in academia and in other sectors as well, but this is the one that I spend all my time in. And when I went to the University of California for my PhD, and the first couple of times I met allegedly Native people, and I started asking, oh, you know, what tribe are you? Oh, you're Cherokee Nation. Do you know so-and-so in Tahlequah? I got my head bit off, like I had asked an offensive question. Asking somebody's tribal affiliation was an offensive, gatekeeping, identity policing thing to do, apparently. That's where we were in 2000, 2001. I think now with all of these breaking cases of pretendian stories really hitting the news heavily since 2015, we have seen a shift, but that shift has been hard won. And it's been because of the insistence of a lot of Indigenous women really pushing back, saying this is an important issue. This is not just identity policing. This is really an effort to protect the integrity of our tribal nationhoods and our citizenship criteria and our own knowledge about who we are and who we have relationships with. So I'd say now, after all of that hard work, we are seeing more willingness to hear that this is a problem and to respond to it. one of the reasons I came home to the University of Minnesota is precisely so I could push this issue here. And we are starting within the Department of American Indian Studies, a working group to talk about how we do Indigenous verification of Indigenous affiliation claims. And I'm hoping that we're going to see more progress across the United States in universities on that issue in the coming years.
0: That was Dr. Kim Tallbear. And I want to go back to Tristan Ottone, because Tristan, in your book, in your article, I love there's this quote you have about pretend Indians, and you know these people, some of your friends and family may even be pretendians, and the problem is bigger than your weird aunt with high cheekbones waving the results of a recent DNA test. And that really hit home for me, because I always just think of, you know, whenever I talk to friends about, you know, like, what does it mean to be Native, or what is that identity? I mean, sometimes people just say, you know when you know. We know when we know. And I think of my grandmother. She would always tell me, I can tell an Indian from the back, grandson. I can tell. I know. I know when I know. And but this whole, this identity and what it means, and how a tribal nation, an international body, how they come to make these determinations as political identities and verifiable citizenship. Where does this all lead, though, ultimately, Tristan? We've got about a minute before we've got to take our next break.
2: Well, I guess I would just say that, you know, Mr. Mancilla says that the tribe went into hiding for essentially a century, that the Carrizo Comecrudo had to live their lives in secret for generations. And I think that's made me really think about that idea, like the decisions of our ancestors. And I think that honoring an ancestor means accepting what they left you, not just the parts that you'd have chosen. You know, if they

0: disappearing. And I think that the people who paid the continuity price are the ones now being asked to share what it bought. And I think that's really what this story is about and what we're looking at when dealing with organizations like this as they sort of move into the next phase of essentially pretendianism.
1: All right, we're going to take another short break. We'll come back and continue our conversation with Andrea Carmen, Executive Director of the International Indian Treaty Council. Let's get some calls going, too. I know some listeners are tuned in right now and might feel inspired. 1-800-99-NATIVE.
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1: This is Native America Calling. I'm Sean Spruce, and we're focusing on Native identity and how nonprofits and philanthropists decide to fund and work with groups that claim to be indigenous. Is federal recognition the bar that philanthropists and government nonprofits have to clear? Join us. The number is 1-800-996-2848. That is also 1-800-99-NATIVE. And our next guest, Andrea Carmen, joins us now, and she is the executive director of the International Indian Treaty Council, and she is Yaqui. And Andrea, I want to thank you again for coming on the show, and let's dig a little bit deeper into this whole concept of what it means to be indigenous or native, and how does the International Indian Treaty Council define indigenous identity?
4: Well, thank you for asking me. This is a very interesting and problematic conversation, and I want to recognize those that spoke before me, and especially Dr. Tallbear that mentioned, you know, some of this dilemma that we have in work at the United Nations. The International Indian Treaty Council, as you know, probably was the first indigenous organization to enter into that arena and get what's called a consultative status with the UN Economic and Social Council. And now I think we're the only one that has what's called general consultative status because we work in so many places at the United Nations. But the first issue that was established by the International Indian Treaty Council back at Standing Rock in 1974 to take to the United Nations was the status of our nation-to-nation treaties with settler governments and the representation that that implies, whether or not nations have treaties or not, that sovereign, self-governing, self-determining relationship. And we use as indigenous peoples, the criteria that was established way back in the early 1980s, in the what was called the Martinez-Cobo

0: report as a working definition. We'd never allow the legal definition because the countries would be the ones that would decide it. But in the work on the UN Declaration and then all the different places, whether it's climate change, we have representatives right now at what's called the Fisheries, International Fisheries Conference going on in Rome. You know, there's a lot of places where we have to be, as difficult as it is. We have a responsibility and not just a right to speak for our peoples in these different arenas that continue to impact us and will in the future. But the main criteria that has been put forth and maintained in this working definition is a historical continuity with pre-invasion and pre-colonial land bases, meaning that you were there on that land and you can document that, not just historically and through documentation by the colonizers, but your own stories and histories that are well accepted and well known by your peoples and other indigenous peoples around you, that document your ties to a land base that is pre-colonial. And an example would be, for example, the Seminole Nation that exists both in Florida, where their original land base is, and Oklahoma, where they were forcibly relocated, Trail of Tears. And those ties remain and are well known and well accepted. And I just want to say that Band Chief Rodney Factor from Seminole Nation in Oklahoma is one of our board members, and so we work closely with the sovereign nation there and have done a lot of work with them on sacred site protection, et cetera. But I wanted to bring that up because when a tribal nation can't document, or a purported tribal nation or an organization pretending to be an indigenous tribe can't document that pre-colonial land-based tie, it basically violates the working definition for indigenous peoples. And I just want to say that, you know, we recognize that different countries and different regions have different processes. There's nowhere in the UN Declaration on Rights of Indigenous Peoples that mandates federal recognition for Indigenous peoples. In fact, that's a very Canada and U.S. concept, and Indigenous, well-established Indigenous historically viable nations have asked even what that means because they don't have that. So we have to take that into account. But there are criteria that we need to apply.
1: Andre, what are those criteria? For example, does the UN have any kind of a vetting process?
0: There is an application process, and you can come in as an Indigenous nation, for example, to get credentialed for the UN Permanent Forum on Indigenous Issues or the UN Expert Mechanism on Rights of Indigenous Peoples. But I don't think the vetting is seen by the United Nations as their responsibility, which is puts us in a difficult position as Indigenous peoples at the United Nations. When there are questionable claims that are obvious to us, it's hard to know how to deal with those claims because, like I said, you know, some of the Alaska Native villages are very small, but they are bona fide historical tribal nations governments, so size isn't a criteria. Almost half of the historic tribal nations in California are not federally recognized. So the criteria needs to be our own, and I think many of the comments made here today document the kind of criteria we need to use. But at the United Nations, it's also an issue of representation because we've had bona fide members of tribes in U.S. and Canada and Mexico, for that matter, that are credentialed by countries and represent the position of the nation states. And they are not considered to be indigenous representatives, indigenous peoples representatives, even though by blood they may be a tribal member. So there's a representation issue also that's very important. Right now we're pushing for a new status at the United Nations, which we hope will resolve some of these lingering issues that continue for enhanced representation status for Indigenous peoples' representative institutions, specifically, and those mean governments, whether it's a traditional or elected government, which Yaquis have both, depending on Mexico or here in Arizona, parliaments, governments, treaty councils that are actually representative institutions from time immemorial for Indigenous peoples with a separate governmental status at the United Nations that would not apply to organizations, NGOs, individuals that just show up. So we are trying to work to resolve some of these matters, and we've made progress, at least in Geneva. New York is another animal, you could say.
1: Andrea, what do you think about tribes or individuals and self-identification? I'm Indigenous because I say I am. Can that be enough in some settings?
0: There's no process or criteria that's ever been accepted for that. Article 33 of the UN Declaration, which is the minimum standard, says that Indigenous peoples have the right to determine their membership or identity, but that presupposes the existence of an accepted Indigenous peoples to do that. Of course, the right to self-determination talks about the right to determine your political status, which means, do you want to be federally recognized? Are you a treaty nation with a treaty, you know, et cetera, et cetera. But it presupposes a right that only belongs to a recognized and existing Indigenous peoples. There is no process for self-identification either of an individual or of a group or organization. And we, in fact, are battling the designation that is countries are trying to combine us with something called local communities, which has no definition and no recognized rights. And in fact, you know, these local communities many times are usurping Indigenous people's lands in a lot of different regions. So this is being used against us as trying to lump us with undefined groups that are self-identifying as having rights that only belong internationally and are only recognized for Indigenous peoples, like through prior informed consent, for example.
1: Okay. Andrea, as you pointed out earlier, this can be a very problematic topic because there are also Native American people who, through no fault of their own, lie on the fringes of Native identity. Like, for example, the California tribes who you mentioned that were dismantled at the hands of colonial oppression. So I'm also thinking of situations where people's ancestors lied about their identity on official documents in order to alleviate societal pressures during that time, or racism or whatever they were facing. Is there any way to acknowledge and work with some of these issues, or is it merely another loophole for fraudsters to misrepresent themselves?
0: Both, if you want my answer. Okay. You know, and why it's problematic, because we don't want to exclude anybody that really has a bona fide claim. But the important thing about work at the UN and the rights of Indigenous peoples that are recognized there is those are collective rights. They're not rights of individuals. All human beings have human rights, right? But they can be violated, and they are violated, you know, on a daily basis. But the recognition of the collective rights of Indigenous peoples is based on you being part of a people, a nation that has those collective rights to land, to identity, to freedom of religion, to language, to culture, you know, all to resources, all of those things, to your territories. So the identity of the people that you say you're from and their designation of you as their representative in this or that issue, wherever you may be going, is really the essential question here.
1: Andrea, throughout history, there have also been tribes that have a history of governance. They can document a language and culture, but it still, for whatever reason, took years or even decades to achieve federal recognition. How do we need to consider those tribes in relation to the topics we're talking about here today?
0: I think it's important, for one thing, that the other tribal nations in their area also can vouch for their historical continuity with a pre-colonial land base. And you see that happening more and more, like, for example, in California, where we have an office in San Francisco and work closely with California nations. And we just had a repatriation, right, to repatriation of Sacred Items and Human Remains Conference in June there. And one of the declarations that was signed both by the federally recognized tribes and those that were not was that in this particular issue, unlike with NAGPRA, there is not a distinction that should be recognized between the recognition by the colonial entity that disenfranchised you from the beginning. However, other tribal nations, if they're in the area and they recognize the existence, the historical existence of the Ohlone or the Wintu or others that may not have that paper, and they may choose to pursue it or they may not. That's the right to self-determination, too. There are tribal nations in the U.S. that don't want to be federally recognized because they say that is giving up part of their sovereignty to the oppressor, basically. Yeah, I understand that as well. So I think that the recognition by the other tribal nations, and there are, speaking of this particular purported tribe or organization that's claiming tribal status in Texas, who I had never heard of before, frankly. I'll just say that. You know, do the other tribes in Texas, you know, tribal nations, the Comanche, the Kickapoo, do they recognize them and their historical claim? That matters a lot, I think.
1: All right. Thank you, Andrea. Tristan, I want to go back to you as we begin to wind down the show. And let's talk again about some of these big nonprofit organizations who did fund the Carrizo Comecreto Tribe of Texas. You reached out to them, and some of them responded. What did they tell you?
2: For instance, the Schmidt Family Foundation, Mellon Foundation, Rockefeller Family Fund, First Nations Development Institute, Indian Collective. These are all some of the funders for the tribe. We talked to Equation Campaign. They responded to our request by saying that the premise was offensive, that a tribe's determination of its own membership was a core attribute of sovereignty, and that philanthropy had no business auditing bloodlines. Schmidt said that it's not their place to interrogate identity, and that they wouldn't serve as arbitrators of who gets to be indigenous. So these are kind of the things that the responses that we received to the story from funders, and essentially the sort of a washing of hands and saying it's not our business to do this. That funding was predicated on their success in South Texas.
1: Well, this is really washing their hands, because certainly in the case of Native-led nonprofits, I mean, they do present themselves as the experts on indigenous communities and people. And people who donate to those organizations donate thinking that, hey, these people know who to donate money to. They know who these communities are. So they do. Can we make the argument that there is a higher level of accountability with some of these organizations in that regard?
2: I mean, 100%. I mean, just to be clear, like, the funders are not like villains in this story at all. Like, I actually think that they were taken advantage of to some degree. That doesn't alleviate sort of the responsibility to fact check a story. It doesn't, that still means that there should be some accountability there. But I honestly don't, like, because most people who aren't from like tribal nations or don't work regularly in Indian country, they don't actually like know how to navigate a lot of this stuff, right? So to some degree, that's not their fault, but a lot of degree it is their fault, because they need to learn how to do that, right? So again, I think the responsibility is there, and I think, you know, thinking about how they're interacting with tribal nations, with NGOs, et cetera. These are all important ways in which they need to be thinking about how they do their business. But, again, to be clear, the reporting is about how the Carrizo Comecreto tribe have essentially taken advantage of a lot of people.
1: All right. Thank you, Tristan. We're going to have to wrap up, but appreciate you closing us out there. Tristan Ottone joining us today on Native America Calling, along with Dr. Kyle Waite, Andrea Carmen, and Dr. Kim Tallbear. Appreciate all of their expertise and knowledge shared with our listeners today on the show. And please don't forget to tune in again tomorrow. We will look at the inherent danger of fighting wildland fires and remember Native firefighters who died on the job. I'm Sean Spruce. Thank you for listening.
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0: Hello and welcome to Wellness Wednesday. I'm your host, Val Rascetta, and I am here with a special guest, Kim Turner. If you would like to introduce yourself with your name, where you are from, and anything else that you'd like to add about yourself.
1: So my name is Kim Turner, and I'm from Anchorage, Alaska. I'm a physician assistant. I work for the Department of Corrections here in Anchorage.
0: Yeah, I was just curious about your story. Describe your experience and how did you find out and how did you navigate your diagnosis with colon cancer?
1: Okay, so I kind of feel like there was some divine intervention. So originally I was trying to get a flu shot because a lot of patients that were coming up with the flu. I went to my primary care provider and the refrigerator had gone bad. The flu shots were bad, so I couldn't get it there. My daughter works for the senior center in Anchorage, and they're having a health fair. So I decided to go there and get my flu shot. And the Shield people were there at the health fair providing information about the blood test. I've always been very proactive in my own cancer screenings. I get my mammographies when I should and all that. And I had originally a colonoscopy at 50, which was recommended. Didn't really have any symptoms. I had some polyps they removed. And so they wanted me to come back like in 5 years. So I went back and my next colonoscopy was clear. And so that was 7 years ago. So I went in for this, I was at the health fair and my daughter's like, you should get this screening done. So I did, I pursued it and I got the blood test. It's very simple to do. And I wasn't expecting really for it to come back positive because I wasn't due for screening for 3 years. I'm a super healthy person. I eat healthy fruits, vegetables. I have game meat in my freezer. I have tons of fish I've caught. I don't have any risk factors. I didn't have a primary care provider forever. And the only reason I did was because I was traveling internationally and wanted to make sure I was up to date with immunizations and all that. So I really wasn't expecting anything. I had no symptoms and I got a call that I had colorectal cancer, which was a shock. Anyway, getting emotional, sorry.
0: No, that completely makes sense.
1: Yeah, so I went and had a scheduled my colonoscopy and they found a 3-centimeter area in my sigmoid colon that had cancer. So I went in for surgery and it wasn't like a mass. It was just a thickening of my colon. So it wasn't something that would cause any blockage or other symptoms. And I, like I said, I didn't have any symptoms. Except maybe like I'm 62 and I have a little bit of constipation, but all my, you know, bring that up to the doc and they'd say, oh, it's nothing. Cause you know, as you get older, it's kind of expected and stuff. And, but other than that, none. So I went in and I had surgery. I had one. So when they go in for surgery, it's, you know, I found out they don't take just a little portion. They take a little bigger portion because it's all about blood flow to that area. So one of my lymph nodes and a few small blood vessels tested positive for cancer, which made it stage 3 for me. And so I've had to go through 12 weeks of chemotherapy, and it's been really hard. I've had to delay it because I had really severe side effects, but I'm done, which is good. So now I just have to go through 5 years of kind of periodic screenings to make sure that I'm clear. And I'm hoping I'm clear. But it was something that was shocking. And it was shocking for people that I work with because they say, gosh, you're the most healthiest person we know. And it kind of freaked out people. So they all became proactive in getting screened for colorectal cancer. So that's my story.
0: Wow. First of all, congratulations. And thank you for sharing. Absolutely. You mentioned like living a healthy lifestyle, eating off the land, like having healthy habits describes just how important early detection is because you genuinely can't know like it requires to have a screening. I was wondering like what a little bit more into like what your reaction was, like the contrast between the lifestyle that you live and gaining the diagnosis, if that makes any sense. If you could speak a little bit more on that.
1: Well, you know, I really, like I had my, you know, clear. And then when I got it, I was like, wow, this super unexpected. But when you look at like research, the only cancer that is increasing in rates in people under 50 is colorectal cancer. It's increased 1% per year since 2005. for some reason, there has been an increase in people under 50. And so they've moved the age. So originally I got screened at 50. And the reason I originally got screened too was I had a coworker that had died, got colorectal cancer and died. I mean, in that sense, I thought, gosh, you know, what was it? What did I do or what happened that it made me with my lifestyle get colorectal cancer and things that can are risk factors for colorectal cancer? I mean, I drank not excessively, but I like wine at night. Was it that? I don't know. Was it plastics in my environment? That's been brought up a lot recently. There's a lot of things I think in our environment that we don't realize put us at risk. But there are some things that are just obvious that put us at risk, like obesity, smoking, eating a lot of processed meats and foods out there. A lot of people can't afford fresh vegetables and fruit and other things. So those are some of the big ones. Diabetes, I don't know if I mentioned that. But I think it's a lot of just, you know, I look back and try and figure out what it was. And I mean, I can't put a finger on it, per se. I mean, I really don't know. I did throw away my plastic board and got the bamboo boards just thinking, okay, did I, you know, is this something? So I've tried to make some adjustments in my environment, but it's been like by me, you know, who knows? Yeah.
0: You also mentioned within the environment how a lot of things are kind of out of your control. And like here in the YK Delta, the age for getting tested now is 45. And then for Alaska Natives, it's 40. And in the YK Delta, those rates of colorectal cancer are higher. Yeah. So for people here in the region, what would you say to somebody like with that context who's going through like the testing process or like might be hesitant to getting tested?
1: If you wait till you have symptoms, it's too late. So if you get tested early, you don't have symptoms, go through and get tested. And that's the nice thing about the Shield test is that it's the first blood test that's been approved by the FDA, endorsed by the American Cancer Society as a screening for people that don't want to do like a fecal test or the colonoscopy. The most important thing is that people just don't wait until they have symptoms to go get screened. And I think that for the Alaska Natives, they do have the highest risk in the nation for colorectal cancer of any other ethnic group. And a lot of it has to do with those people in outlying communities have to fly in somewhere. And I did some work up in Nome, so they would have a clinic, but it's a clinic every couple months for people to fly in. And that's not always conducive to people's environments. It's not an important, people don't see, understand that it's important to, an important thing to do, an important screening to do up in Alaska. And just having to fly in remotely is hard. Also, cost of food. I mean, I was up in one of the villages and watching, what are people buying? And I was shocked. You didn't see healthy fruits and vegetables. They were buying Top Ramen and soda pop. The whole change in their diet, you know, high sugars, processed foods, red meats type stuff, instead of the traditional diet, I think has also put them at more at risk for colorectal cancer. Also, alcohol is a problem. You know, people that drink excessive alcohol, that puts you at risk. Even the other thing is I tell my own patients, you know, a lot of people go in and they have a cold and they want an antibiotic to fix. They want a quick fix when they don't need it. And one of the things I say is if somebody uses antibiotics constantly or wanting antibiotics, that also puts them at risk because it changes the bacteria in the gut. And that change in your gut biome has also been shown to increase the risk for colon cancer. So there's a lot of things like that. But the big thing is that if you get screened early, you're are found to have early cancer, like stage 1, 2, even 3 early on, then your 5-year survival rate is 91%. If you wait until you have symptoms, that drops to 13%. 13% survival rate over 5 years. And that's huge. Huge. I mean, and then your chemotherapy is a lot worse than the one I had to go through 12 weeks. My whole summer has been trashed because I had so many bad side effects. I couldn't do anything. I had no energy. I was sick for 3 months. And so it just put me out. And then when you have to do 6 months or a year of chemotherapy, I just can't imagine. I mean, that's the one thing I thought is I don't know how people that have a higher rate of, you know, higher stage than I did, how they went through, because there after a couple of weeks, I was like, man, I don't know how people do this. So really the most important thing is any screening, whatever it is, in the end of the day is the most important. At least get out and do it. The blood tests are easy because a lot of people don't want to have to deal with fecal matter and having to collect that and send it in or go through the colonoscopy, because the colonoscopy is your 2 days of your 1 day of prep. You can't do anything. And then you have 1 day where you go in and have the colonoscopy. So that's 2 days off from work, 2 days of not being able to do anything. And people avoid that. And right now there are 54 million Americans that are not up to date in the colorectal cancer screening. So, you know, my message is get screened. Get screened, and whatever you can, get screened. The blood test was an easy one. So many people go in and get blood drawn all the time, regular blood for their, you know, regular physicals, and to just have, you know, have that added on as an easy way of screening.
0: Yeah, absolutely. And I think one thing that you also emphasize as well, getting screened early is like this really big preventative measure. You mentioned like the statistic of 91 versus 13%. That's a big number. The idea of early screening, of getting screened at the recommended age as being this preventative factor. Are there things that are partially out of your control when receiving a diagnosis? Yes. And if it is positive, then preventing it from getting worse than it could have been. Is there anything that would be useful to know, the actual process itself? I guess, is there anything like surprising, or is it just something that you just kind of have to do?
1: Yeah, it's something that you have to do, and not even with symptoms. And even like now a lot of the gastroenterologists in Anchorage area are making it easy for people to get a colonoscopy. They don't have to go in and have an exam and see the doc. You can just go in and have a colonoscopy. But really in the end of the day, it's like, get screened. And the blood test is easy. The one thing that happened with the blood test is that there is, it is better at detecting like stage 1, 2, or 3 early on onset of cancer, better than precancerous stuff. The stool base is better at detecting like polyps and precancerous than, and so that is an option for people. But really the gold standard is the colonoscopy. And if you get tested, if you're positive for either of the others, then you have to go and have a colonoscopy done. But the mindset is just be proactive and just have it done early, because if you get it done early, then your chances of survival, like I said before, if you do have cancer like me, is so much higher. Even though it's not fun to get that diagnosis that you have it, if you didn't have symptoms, you're going to be a lot better off, probably like a lower stage cancer if you do. I think it's super important to just get in and get screened.
0: Definitely. All right. Is there anything else that you would like to add when concerning this conversation?
1: I mean, I think I've kind of said it all. I think the most important thing is that the best screening in the end is any kind of screening, and do not wait. Not put it off. I mean, I know people in their 70s that are very successful people that have not had screening because they don't want to have to go through the process and take the time off to do it. But it's so important, because if you don't and you end up with cancer, you're not going to have that extra time in life, that extra time to spend with people you love and to do the things you want to do. So it is really important to just get in there and get it done.
0: Definitely. Thank you for joining us today on Wellness Wednesday. I've really appreciated your time.
1: Thank you very much.

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0: Tune into KYUK 640 a.m. Friday morning to hear from candidates running for the Bethel City Council. Seven candidates are running for four open seats on the council. 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
1: A high surf advisory has been issued for the Yukon Delta coast through late Friday evening, with water levels up to 3 feet above the normal high tide line expected during high tides. Winds are expected to peak Thursday and Friday, with gusts as high as 50 miles per hour.

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Okay, good morning, Kiske listeners. We're not sure you're going to get a certain chest or latch from the up Margaret Shannon. She works among a carton non bush hook. 8:15 a.m. get checks on it. Uno go 9:46 p.m. A general dun cheat conduct a chair 15 hours 2 minutes. A general stuck the chair 13 hours 31 minutes. Uno go 5 minutes 44 seconds. None is hojiclony. Okay, you can delta coast achtumaloding. High surf advisory remains in effect until 10 p.m. Alaska Standard Time Friday. You can delta coast achtach bagamigalgalone ibirashashu jogging achtagalone. Buxit ka 50 dawa ditni ano kisungalamungan kiming 10 to 12 miles per hour. Adag bagamigalgalone ibiralone adagumi dawasu ibirashashu jogging achtagalone ono kokasungkingogun. Buxit ka 40 dawa ditni ano kisungalamungan kiming 15 to 25 miles per hour. Elevated water levels for Kuskokwim River and Kuskokwim Delta Coast on Thursday and Friday. 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Jaiwga gamis 45 miles per hour. Marine forecast some tnishu Eton Strait to Dow Point. Small craft advice in effect through late tonight. Chanakbak Adagogosu Ungalam Ganakimu 25 knots, Kayakat 5 feet. Chitamikatmi Ungalam 30 knots, Kayakat 6 feet. Chitamidam Sadagoni Ungalam 35 knots, Kayakat 7 feet. Ibiraloni. Dawasu Kaskukum Dalton Eton Strait, small craft advisory Thursday. Chanakbakungalam Ganakimu 20 knots, Kayakat 4 feet, Daich Dakshun. Adakbakungalam Ganakimu 20 knots, Kayakat 4 feet. Chitamakatmi Ungalam 25 knots, Kayakat 5 feet. Chitamidam Khatakoni Ungalam 25 knots, Kayakat 7 feet. Dal Punchkwikbak Pass, small craft advice in effect through late tonight. Chanakbak Adako goes Ungalam Ganakimu 25 knots, Kayakat 5 feet. 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Chitamitam Sadakoni Ungalam Ganakimu 35 knots, Kayakat 7 feet. Ibiralun. Dawasu Northwestern Nunavak Island, small craft advisory tonight and Thursday. Chanakbak Ungalam Ganakimu 20 knots, Kayakat 8 feet. Daichik Dakshun. Adakbakungalam Ganakimu 25 knots, Kayakat 9 feet. Chitamikatmi Ungalam 30 knots, Kayakat 12 feet. Chitamidam Sadagoni Ungalam 30 knots, Kayakat 13 feet. Excuse me. Okay, Chanakbak, today's tides, Wednesday, September 9, 2026, Gintok, 6:25 a.m., 0.07 feet, Ulchikok, 12:03 p.m., 3.58 feet, Gintlonejo, 6:04 p.m., 1.28 feet. Weather on to bump name am trail, Chanakbak, Amigalgaloni, Buxitka 54, Anoki, southwest 15 to 25 miles per hour. Adakbakla Migalgaloni, Ivichkneu,
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Makoria gamish ibiraloni Bookley 53 on Oakley Southwest 15 to 25 miles per hour. Bookley 47 on Oakley Southwest 15 to 25 miles per hour. Tuksuk Bay. On Oakley Amigalakta Wachtikloni Shukhanamiku Mine Rani. Bookley 53 Anoki Southwest 20 to 30 miles per hour. 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Bookley 48 Anoki Kasa Southwest 15 to 25 miles per hour. 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Rani Bookley 52 Anoki Southwest 15 to 25 miles per hour. Adag Baksmini Galoni Adagumita Waswami Galakhtua Galoni Jali Ibirang Chiksoni Unoku Bookley 48 Anoki Southwest 15 to 25 miles per hour. Mountain Village. Ibiraloni, Dosamirlechtochloni, Ramigo Mine Rani, Bookley 53, Anoki Southwest, 15 to 25 miles per hour. Adakopakamirloni, Ibirang Chiksoni, Su, Ibirak Dang Chiksoni, Bookley 48, Anoki Southwest, 15 to 25 miles per hour. 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Hadakopaksu Iviraloni, Amigaloni, Bookley 45, Anoki Southwest, 15 to 25 miles per hour. Anglichamish. Akachloni, Amigalakh Dawad, Bookley 62 Anoki, North Northwest, 5 to 10 miles per hour. Adakhpak Amigalon, Bookley 48, Anoki Sanok Sarloni, Jakich Dakhlonil. 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
Michelle Nidermann, Kipiusoki Yani District, Asami, Emirat Chisu Malin, Kahkaulu, 3 reference work experience and education, Charlie Pass background screening. Unashokishuna Mid School District, Evachtut Kitchen Substitutes. We are looking for dependable substitute kitchen workers to work as needed. Requirements: applicant must pass background check. A valid food worker card is required, and they can assist you with obtaining the food worker card if needed. CBRF Amishu Internet Cafe at Iking Katuk Monday through Friday, 8 a.m. to 12 p.m., 1 to 5 p.m. Hapitan Kakuchi Tokshologu, 858-7566. Nitkan Pinkakchi email at Xogov, EEFriday@gbackschool.org. I Paganisho Tokshologi, 858-7014, 1 to 5 7706. Chale Maikpak, 858-7709-7710, Chalin Reduk. Okay, good morning, folks. Ganakpak Wednesday.

Christopher Minutes, thoughts on making every day count. I'm Tony Rossi. Teenager Darius Brown is the founder of Bow and Paws, an organization that both donates and sells handmade bow ties for rescue cats and dogs to wear as they await adoption. Brown first learned how to sew from his older sister when he was only 8 years old. He soon became adept at making bow ties. It was a simple donation of 25 bow ties to an animal shelter in the wake of Hurricane Irma that first sparked his mission. Brown told the Washington Post, "I saw how happy the people at the shelter were to get the bow ties and how much the dogs liked them, and I decided to make more. I came up with a goal to give bow ties to an animal shelter in every state." This message was brought to you by the Christophers. Thanks for listening, and remember that it's better to light one candle than to curse the darkness.

As Indigenous peoples, we have the right to live in safe communities. And when changes are carried out in our lands, we should look to Article 29 of the United Nations Declaration on the Rights of Indigenous Peoples. This article affirms that as Indigenous peoples, we must give our free, prior, and informed consent before hazardous materials can be stored or disposed of on our lands. For more information, visit culturalsurvival.org/consent.

0: I'm Dr. Anthony Lizowitz, and this is Climate Connections. For years, the South Sacramento Christian Center has been a community hub, feeding people in need, running violence prevention programs, and even renovating a rec center. Now, they've helped make their neighborhood electric car friendly. South Sacramento does not have many electric vehicle chargers, and that can discourage people from switching to an EV. But last year, the church worked with a Green Jobs training program to give students from underserved areas a chance to build 2 EV chargers in the church parking lot. Les Simmons is the pastor.
1: We are, at the core of our faith, called to be stewards of this earth. And part of being a good steward is climate justice.
0: This program was supported by federal and foundation funding. Students were paid for their time and learned skills for potential careers working with electric cars. Simmons says many people now come to charge up.
1: We have been really excited about the opportunity to serve our community in this way.
0: And he hopes the students continue to believe that they can make a difference in their community.
1: To see the pride and joy on their faces, to say, look what we were a part of and the skill sets we learned, for me it was deeply rewarding.
0: Climate Connections is produced by the Yale Center for Environmental Communication. 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

0: This is Bird Note. It's the tail end of summer, and the Wilson's warblers had a busy few months. In May, courtship and nesting reached full swing. The tiny yellow birds made their homes amidst dense thickets in the humid and boreal coastal forests of northern North America. By early August, those forests were alive with flashes of yellow. Despite the attentions of predators and the vagaries of weather, many adult pairs have raised their four young, which flit and flicker amidst the undergrowth. Young male warblers, fledged in June or July, have been learning their father's songs all summer. Next spring, they will sing these songs too. By early September, perhaps after one last afternoon dip in a local puddle, Wilson's warblers will begin their migratory trek south. Flying after dark to avoid predators, feeding in cover during the day, these tiny birds are bound for Belize, where many will find a winter home on a coffee farm. So, if you're a coffee drinker and you choose to buy shade-grown coffee, you're helping to preserve the wintering grounds of Wilson's warblers and many others. Learn more about the difference you can make for birds when you visit our website, birdnote.org. I'm Michael Stein.
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0: Live from NPR News in Washington, I'm Janine Herbst. The unconventional Republican midterm convention kicks off in about an hour in Dallas, Texas. As NPR's Tamara Keith reports, President Trump will be the star of the show.
1: The convention is an effort to push back on strong political headwinds and rev up Trump's base to get out and vote in November. The president speaks both nights, along with some of the Republican candidates facing tough races this year. Democratic governor from Illinois, J.B. Pritzker, came to Dallas to do some counter programming.
2: This bizarre Republican midterm convention here can't paper over the fact that Republicans have done nothing to earn your vote.
1: Convention organizers say it will draw a contrast between the common sense Republican agenda and the Democrats' liberal and extreme alternative. Tamara Keith, NPR News, Dallas.
0: A researcher at the artificial intelligence company Anthropic has resigned while warning the company's work could have disastrous consequences. NPR's Jeff Brumfield has more on the latest in a string of safety warnings about AI.
3: Jacob Coxon, who worked at Anthropic and OpenAI, said he thought AI companies were, quote, gambling with our lives. On the social media platform X, he wrote that AI will soon be superhuman, able to hack anything and acquire real power and resources. The people building AI earnestly believe it could kill us all by the end of the decade, he wrote. He called on labs to slow and coordinate their research to avoid catastrophe. Coxon's resignation comes weeks after OpenAI disclosed a swarm of autonomous AI agents had worked together to hack another company. Jeff Brumfield, NPR News.
0: Newly released air quality records in New York after the terrorist attack on 9/11 have FDNY union leaders demanding answers for what they call a continuing health emergency, as people are still suffering from the effects of being at ground zero nearly 25 years ago. FDNY Association Uniformed President James Brosi.
4: What we learned was the air was as toxic as we said it was. What we learned is that we were dying with every breath we took down there. What we learned is that the city knew it and failed to prioritize, one, a public safety announcement, two, proper decon, three, preventing us from eating down there and digesting the toxins, four, not letting people volunteer to clean up, five, not letting people get a HEPA filter vacuum and get a credit for it from the government as they self-clean their own apartments.
0: This comes a day after Mayor Mamdani ordered the release of more than 170,000 pages of documents on air quality in Lower Manhattan after the collapse of the World Trade Center towers. Wall Street lower just ahead of the bell, the Dow down 405 points, the Nasdaq down 168. You're listening to NPR News. Dozens of public schools in Massachusetts are closed early this week because of an ongoing cyber attack that's impacting critical systems. It's just one of the latest examples of hackers increasingly impacting everyday life, as NPR's Jenna McLaughlin has reports.
5: It isn't inclement weather or a pandemic that has kept thousands of students home in Springfield, Massachusetts, early in the new school year. Hackers have prevented school administrators from accessing third-party systems, where health data on students' medications and allergies are kept on file. Springfield Mayor Dominic Sarno says progress has been made and the investigation is ongoing, but he would not say whether cybercriminals were holding data for ransom.
6: If we have to, which could be necessary, it's back to the future. We'll go back to pen and paper.
5: As cybercriminals, hacktivists, and nation states target vulnerable American critical infrastructure, from water systems to schools, these disruptions have become the new normal. Jenna McLaughlin, NPR News.
0: President Trump gave three of his longtime aides who work in the West Wing, including Natalie Harp, a holiday gift of $45,000 each last year. That's according to financial disclosure forms. The three aides, some of Trump's closest, have federal salaries of $150,000 each. It's not clear if that violates the federal government's policy against political appointees getting bonuses. This news was first reported by the Washington Post. In general, government employees are prohibited from accepting outside salaries. The White House says Trump has a longstanding practice of giving Christmas gifts. 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

0: This is KYUK, public radio for the Yukon-Kuskokwim Delta. I'm Samantha Watson. The Federal Emergency Management Agency announced yesterday that more than $4 million is headed to several Alaska communities through its public assistance program. The largest sum FEMA listed in the release, $1.1 million, will go to the native village of Shaktulik. The money is slated to repair a protective berm damaged in a storm in October 2024. The city of Kotzebue will also receive more than $160,000 for damages from a storm in October 2024 as well. Residents saw severe flooding, destroyed buildings, and forced roughly 80 residents to evacuate their homes. The agency says the funds will go toward repairing and replacing wall tents at Kotzebue's North Tent City. Additional funding is headed to the southeast community of Craig for infrastructure repairs from a 2023 storm that caused flooding and landslides, and to the Interior Circle Native community for damage from flooding in spring 2023, according to FEMA. The release did not list other projects or communities that would receive the remaining money. FEMA did not respond to multiple calls from KOTZ News. A group with national Republican ties alleges U.S. Senate challenger Dan J. Sullivan coordinated with the 907 initiative, resulting in excessive campaign contributions. Americans for Public Trust filed its complaint yesterday with the Federal Election Commission against the Petersburg candidate and the 907 initiative. That's a progressive group spending heavily on ads that portray the incumbent Republican senator, also named Dan Sullivan, in a bad light. The complaint treads some of the same ground as Sullivan and his supporters have covered in prior complaints, specifically that Anchorage political consultant Amber Lee worked as a consultant for the Petersburg candidate and also works for Democrats. Like all FEC complaints, it won't be resolved anytime soon. The Federal Commission is down to two members. Shanna Ports of the Campaign Legal Center says it takes at least four commissioners to act on a complaint.
1: At this time, when an FEC complaint gets filed, the nonpartisan career staff at the commission can write up a report on the complaint, but then it just sits and it'll continue to sit until there are at least four commissioners back on the commission.
0: Staff reports are kept confidential until the case is decided. So for now, an FEC complaint may generate attention, but the allegations aren't officially verified. In the new complaint, Americans for Public Trust points out that Lee is a board member of the 907 initiative, which has spent more than $1 million on negative ads featuring the incumbent senator. Advocacy groups that aren't allowed to coordinate with campaigns are generally prohibited from sharing employees and vendors, too. Amber Lee and the 907 initiative said by email they complied with the law. Lee says she's an unpaid board member of the group, not an employee, and doesn't manage its independent expenditures. Challenger Dan Sullivan declined an interview request Tuesday. Responding to Republican complaints that he was trying to confuse voters, the state of Alaska struck the Petersburg man from the ballot. The courts reinstated him. The back and forth in the governor's race, which saw Treg Taylor removed and then restored to the ballot, has made some voters downright angry. As KNBA's Rhonda McBride found out at the Spinard Saturday Market in Anchorage, the frustration seems to transcend party lines.
2: This is Bandit Agate from Madagascar, where the pirates roam freely.
3: You can get a pulse on Alaska politics in markets like this one. Vendors like Steve Plante are happy to give out opinions free of charge.
2: It's somewhat of a circus because it, unfortunately, who has the most money seems to get the most notoriety.
3: It's not hard to find an opinion on the governor's race or the latest twist in the plot. Nancy Tone, who sells plants at the market, says it's hard to keep track.
4: It is high school drama, and every day it's a revolving thing. It's amazing how people can run when they want to, and then other people can't. It just blows me away.
3: No matter what the party, everyone seems to agree on one thing, that it's a big drama. But what kind?
5: I'd say it's a tragedy, I guess.
3: Tim Pritchett, who is a gardener, is disappointed that Democrat Tom Begich pulled out. while glass cutter Michael Liberti voted for Bernadette Wilson in the primary.
6: It's a comedy. For sure it's a comedy.
3: Liberti says having a race with 17 candidates set the stage.
6: Well, I think when you get too many people, there's too many ingredients in the soup.
3: Longtime political observers like Jim Lotzfeldt, who often consults for Democrats, agrees that the number of candidates was a recipe for trouble.
7: We just had a ton of people run because it was an open seat. When Don Young passed away, we had an open seat for the first time in 50 years or whatever the math is. And how many people ran? 50 people ran. That ballot was huge. So this election really isn't that different.
3: Lotzfeldt says the problem in the 2022 House race and in this year's governor's race is that the Republicans have been unable to impose discipline on their party to cull the candidates. That's why they lost the House race to a Democrat in 2022 and appear to be headed to lose the governor's race because the Republicans will split the vote.
7: I think the impact is that Jonathan Christ Tompkins is going to be our next governor, is I think the impact.
3: Mike Porcaro, a conservative talk show host, agrees that this year Republicans may be their own worst enemy.
8: The knives are out, and what I'm really worried about is what I would call red-on-red violence. I mean, I can see it's out there.
3: Porcaro says to win, Republicans will need to hold their noses no matter how much they oppose ranked choice voting and rank the red, but he doubts enough Republicans will do that. He says confusion over ranked choice voting is just part of the problem. He says there is genuine frustration across the political spectrum that the rules of the game aren't being applied evenly and fairly.
8: You know, everybody wants to say, okay, look, my person didn't win, but the election was fair, and that's the breaks. But now, the rule wasn't applied equally, or this didn't work, or that was fixed. You get just confusion and anger.
3: And with less than 2 months to go, who knows what new twists and turns there will be in this year's election drama. In Anchorage, I'm Rhonda McBride.
0: This is KYUK News. I'm Samantha Watson. 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
1: Today is Wednesday, September 9th, 2026. Let's take a look at KYUK's Tundra Dramas announcements. A high surf advisory has been issued for the Yukon Delta coast from this evening to late Friday evening, with water levels up to 3 feet above the normal high tide line expected during high tides. Winds are expected to peak Thursday and Friday with gusts as high as 50 miles per hour. The next monthly food bank happens this Saturday, September 12th at the ME School from noon until 2 p.m. Volunteers are needed for distribution and setting up at 11:30 a.m. A new chess club is starting at the YK Fitness Center. 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Participants will track the distance they swim at the swimming pool as they work their way along the Kuskokwim River. 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The LKSD Board of Education will meet in a regular session next Monday, September 14th at 5 p.m. via Zoom and in the LKSD Boardroom, 1004 Ron Edwards Way here in Bethel. If you have any other Tundra Dramas messages, please email your announcements to radio@kyuk.org or call 543-3131. Kuyana Jacknell for listening to KYUK 640 AM Mani Mamtiri Shagmi. Today is Wednesday, September 9th, 2026. Let's take a look at KYUK's weather for Bethel and the Kuskokwim Delta today. A slight chance of showers before 10 a.m., then a slight chance of showers after 4 p.m., patchy fog before 1 p.m., otherwise cloudy with a high near 55, southwest wind around 15 miles per hour. Tonight, cloudy with a low around 48, south wind around 15 miles per hour. For the lower Kuskokwim Valley today, a chance of showers mainly before 4 p.m., otherwise mostly cloudy with a high near 56, southwest wind 10 to 15 miles per hour. Tonight, a chance of showers between 7 p.m. and 10 p.m., cloudy with a low around 46, southwest wind around 15 miles per hour. For Anchorage today, a slight chance of rain after 4 p.m., mostly sunny with a high near 62, southeast wind around 5 miles per hour becoming calm. Tonight mostly cloudy with a low around 44. Calm wind becoming northeast around 5 miles per hour. And for the Bethel tides, a high tide of 1.5 feet at 3:30 a.m. and a low tide of negative half of a foot at 10:15 a.m. and a high tide of 4 feet at 4 p.m. Sunrise time this morning was at 7:58 a.m. Sunset time will be at 9:29 p.m. Goyana Jaknak for listening to KYUK 640 a.m. Mani Mamtari Shermi.
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1: I'm Dr. Anthony Lizerwitz, and this is Climate Connections. A community in Washington State has built a memorial, not to honor the past, but to acknowledge the future of climate change. Bainbridge Island on Puget Sound is at risk of flooding during very high tides, also known as king tides. And as sea levels rise, this threat will increase. Laura Hansen, a scientist who lives on the island and works for the nonprofit EcoAdapt, conceived of an art installation to make sea level rise feel more tangible. She calls it a reverse time capsule.
2: Time capsules preserve the past for the future to see. We wanted to preserve the future for the current to see.
1: The piece, built last year, is a stone bench by the water. People who use it rest their feet at the current king tide mark and sit about 18 inches above that. the height sea levels could reach by mid-century under the most extreme projections. A 5-foot-high stone pillar next to the bench marks one of the worst-case sea level rise projections for the end of the century. Hansen hopes it encourages people to consider the risks.
2: Art allows people to be approached by science when they're not expecting it, and maybe convince them to take action in a way that hearing the droning numbers won't.
1: Climate Connections is produced by the Yale Center for Environmental Communication. To learn more about climate change, visit climateconnections.org.
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4: This is Coffee at KYUK, conversation between friends and neighbors. 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
5: Today for Coffee, we have the first two interviews in a series of interviews with Bethel City Council candidates ahead of the October 6th municipal elections. For the first interview, we have incumbent candidate and Bethel Mayor Rose Sugar Henderson.
6: Hi, my name is Rose Henderson, also known as Sugar. I am a lifelong resident of Bethel, and I currently work for the Southwest Alaska Arts Group. I'm the manager at the gift shop.
5: And you do have experience with elected office?
6: I do. I first ran during COVID, right towards the end of COVID is when I got on council. I told myself that the first term would be a learning curve and everything else would be boots on the ground and doing what I can to better our community.
5: And what is your favorite thing about Bethel?
6: Oh, I love how everybody cares for everybody. If somebody's in need, somebody will step up when they can, give what they can. We all keep each other informed of what's going on, you know, whether it's with fishing or hunting, any new ordinances or anything like that. All I got to do is start talking to people, and the word gets around very quickly.
5: And why specifically are you running for re-election to city council and potentially to become mayor again? That vote happens after the council. Is there a particular issue that you want to highlight this time around?
6: I haven't come up with anything yet. Everything seems to be going so smoothly, and our current city manager works so hard on all the projects that city council, you know, indicates to her that is important to us, whether it's as a group or individually. And if it's something that she feels is obtainable, then she gets right on it and gets it done. So right now everything's going really well. The community center is on track. The culvert just got finished, so that was a big one. That was a really big project, and I'm very proud that our crews were able to get that done.
5: What would you say is the biggest issue facing the city of Bethel in the coming years?
6: Well, there's a lot of projects that we unfortunately cannot afford on our own as a city, so we really rely on grants and federal funding and state funding, and a lot of the federal funding has stopped, and so it's really kind of put a hold on a few ideas that we had with the water and sewer. And my personal goal is to get everybody on pipe services. I think that would make our lives a lot easier as far as the community is concerned. And we were on track to do that when I first got on council, and that's really kind of what piqued my interest on what can be done in the city. And then COVID hit and all the prices tripled and it got put on the back burner.
5: And with your years of service on council, what would you say that city council needs to improve on?
6: I don't know of anything really. We've worked really well as a team. We have, you know, our disagreements, but at the end of the meetings, you know, or at the end of the day, we truly respect each other, and we try really hard to see the other person's point of view so that we understand.
5: Well, let's go to the second to last question. Is at the end of the city council term, if reelected, what accomplishments would make it feel like you'd succeeded?
6: Well, I would like to continue working on the community center. I think that is going to be a key element in helping when there's an evacuation of any sort, whether it's here in Bethel, during how long people were had to be evacuated from across the slough, and then we had all the people coming in from Kipnuk. That would be a great accomplishment. One goal that I have is I would really, really like to see every single road paved, and then we can maintain them a lot easier, I feel. Not being anyone that knows anything about the dirt and the gravel and all that other stuff, I think it would be a lot easier to maintain all our side roads, and it would reduce the dust problem that we have.
5: Yeah, I've been getting rocked
6: lately. Yeah.
5: Is there anything else you want to say to the community about your run for re-election?
6: Well, you know, I am a lifelong resident, and I truly have the city of Bethel at heart, and I don't plan on leaving. I'm going to be here probably for the rest of my life, and so, you know, the only goal I have is to make life better and easier within our community. And yeah, I might gripe about a few things and that I'm not happy about. But when there are things that come up that council members are not happy about, like I said, the city manager jumps on it and tries to fix whatever we're not happy about. And so, like I said, I'm not doing this for the fame. It takes my personal time. But for me, that's personal time well given, being on council.
5: That was Bethel City Council candidate Rose Sugar Henderson speaking with me, KYUK's Evan Erickson. And now for the second in our series of interviews with Bethel City Council candidates.
7: Hi, everyone. My name is Liliana Polake. I have been in Bethel for the last 2 years, 4 years in Alaska. I'm currently the director of pharmacy at YKHC. And I'm also, what also occupies my time? I love to sing. I sing with the Cusco Drifters here. We sing around town in a group of four members. I teach salsa at the fitness center, and I play pickleball with the Bethel Pickleball Club. So I'm pretty busy in town.
5: What's your favorite thing about Bethel?
7: Oh, gosh. I would say my most favorite thing about Bethel is you can essentially do what you want if you put your heart into it. So if there is something that you are interested in doing and you have the drive for it, there is a community that will support you. And I think that's the great thing about Bethel, is because we're community oriented. We do support people that want to bring programs and, you know, better events here. It's just a matter of having someone to lead the endeavor and says, you know, I'm interested in teaching this or that, or, you know, teaching music classes. You know, they will support you. And I think that's what I really love about Bethel, is the community does support people that want the community to do and have better.
5: And then, so why are you running for city council? And is there a particular issue you want to highlight? And also the third part is, what experience do you have, if any, in elected office?
7: Yeah. So I currently, disclosure, I do sit on the statewide board of pharmacy, so I am a pharmacy director. And I think overall, what I'm running on is, of course, the betterment of our community, being able to support and bring in programs that help our youth be able to look at what they're going to do after high school, being able to improve training for them so that they can have not only

0: issue?
1: I know a hot topic has been the discussion about Donlin gold, and I know that it could be either pro or con depending on the way you're looking at it. If you're looking at it from someone that's looking at it projected-wise, that it could be bring the funding that we need to be able to support the infrastructure, better roads, better bringing in teachers that can stay in long-term to be able to support their salaries. I think long-term, I think that is my greater goal, is to be able to have the support we need for the infrastructure for the city of Bethel, but also being aware of what impacts it can help with the environment. So it is a delicate situation that both parties have to be brought to the table to come to the one mind of the betterment of the community.
0: Great. And this might be a hard one for you to answer, but can you say from what you've seen, what do you think the city council has done well recently and where it might be able to improve?
1: Yeah, I think definitely the accessibility of the grants that was able to get be given out to different community members here in town to be able to support programs. I think we need more of that, and it shows that the city council is pro-community and they want the people that have the ideas to support the city. I think that was a really great move of the city council to improve the program access for individuals in the city.
0: Great. Anything that you think the city council could improve on?
1: What could they improve on? Just being able to be more accessible. It would be great to have more meet and greets with them, either if they were available at like the health fairs or, you know, coming out to YKHC to, you know, some of our gatherings. It would be great to have like one-on-ones with our city council so that, you know, the members of the community, not only just coming to the city council, but knowing that they were, you know, available in the community and seeing, you know, what people are maybe complaining of or need better attention to.
0: Mm-hmm. And if you're elected, what accomplishments at the end of your term would make it feel like you'd succeeded in your term with city council?
1: Oh, gosh. I think for me, I didn't think that far down. That's a great question. I think for me, it would be great to be able to set up, you know, scholarships that are either, you know, sponsored or is something long-term that, you know, in collaboration with our high schools that we know that the city supported them. I would love to be able to be part of that initiative that our high schoolers can see longevity of that the city supported them in doing something great and coming back to the community to support them.
0: Anything else you want listeners to know about your run for election to Bethel City Council?
1: I think for me, I'm 100% on anything that I do. I think you know, even with like the bringing in the Bethel pickleball group and, you know, even teaching classes, it shows that I'm committed to, you know, the community. And I, you know, I'm very sincere about running, and it's not just to just put my name out there, but, you know, it was long thought, and I really do want to contribute to the longevity and the greatness of Bethel.
0: That was Bethel City Council candidate Lillian Apollike speaking with me, KYUK's Evan Erickson, about her run in the 2026 Bethel municipal election for a seat on City Council. That was preceded by an interview with Rose Sugar Henderson, an incumbent mayor of Bethel, also running in this year's City Council elections. Catch the next two interviews in our series of Bethel City Council candidate interviews on Friday at 8:40 a.m., repeating at 12:30. And join KYUK on Thursday, September 17th at 7 p.m. for a live broadcast of our Bethel City Council Candidates Forum. Stay informed and get the answers you need before Election Day. 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
3: 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As unique as the Delta. 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
1: Live from NPR News in Washington, I'm Janine Herbst. Oil prices are trading higher today with international benchmark Brent crude above $100 a barrel and U.S. benchmark West Texas above $95 a barrel. This after the U.S. attacked Iranian tankers overnight. NPR's Willa Rubin has more.
2: For most of the war with Iran, Brent crude has been trading below $100 a barrel. But in the past 2 weeks, this global benchmark of oil prices has climbed by about $20 as a result of the U.S. and Iran once again trading fire in the region. Of course, there is much less crude oil in the market since the start of the war, but oil refineries still need that crude to make gasoline and diesel. The shorter supply has helped push up the cost of gas to over $4 a gallon, and diesel has hit record highs for a gallon. And while this isn't the highest ever cost for a barrel of Brent, the latest prices and direction of the swing could signal higher sustained energy prices to come. Willa Rubin, NPR News.
1: The leader of the Education Department's Special Education Office, Kelly Rogers, told employees this morning she's resigning from her post, even as the agency is in the midst of upheaval and downsizing. NPR's Janaki Mehta has more.
3: Deputy Assistant Secretary Kelly Rogers made this announcement less than one day before staff from the Special Education Office were scheduled to move to the Department of Health and Human Services building, according to internal emails reviewed by NPR. That move is part of the Trump administration's historic actions to dismantle the Education Department altogether. Some employees who are not authorized to speak publicly tell NPR they are shocked by the timing. Rogers has been in this role for less than 5 months, during which she has expressed enthusiasm for joining forces with HHS. According to her email, Rogers' last day will be this Friday, September 11th. Janaki Mehta, NPR News.
1: Newly released air quality records in New York after the terrorist attack on 9/11 have FDNY union leaders demanding answers for what they call a continuing health emergency. FDNY Association Uniformed President James Brosi.
4: What we learned was the air was as toxic as we said it was. What we learned is that we were dying with every breath we took down there. What we learned is that the city knew it and failed to prioritize, one, a public safety announcement, two, proper decon, three, preventing us from eating down there and digesting the toxins, four, not letting people volunteer to clean up, five, not letting people get a HEPA filter vacuum and get a credit for it from the government as they self-clean their own apartments.
1: This comes a day after Mayor Mamdani ordered the release of more than 170,000 pages of documents on air quality in Lower Manhattan after the collapse of the World Trade Center towers. You're listening to NPR News from Washington. President Trump gave three of his longtime aides who work in the West Wing a holiday gift of $45,000 each, according to financial disclosure forms. The three aides, some of Trump's closest, have federal salaries of $150,000 each. It's not clear if that violates the federal government's policy against political appointees getting bonuses. The news was first reported by the Washington Post. In general, government employees are prohibited from accepting outside salaries. The White House says Trump has a longstanding practice of giving Christmas gifts. The NFL season kicks off today with a Super Bowl rematch between the Seattle Seahawks and New England Patriots. NPR's Becky Sullivan reports the league is rolling out a new three-strike policy for dangerous tackles.
5: The NFL is kicking off with four primetime games over 6 days. There's tonight's Super Bowl rematch in Seattle. Then Thursday is the NFL's first ever regular season game in Australia, the matchup between the San Francisco 49ers and the Los Angeles Rams at the Melbourne Cricket Ground. Then the rest of the week one slate follows all day Sunday and Monday night. The most significant rule change this season is a new three-strike suspension system for a handful of different kinds of dangerous tackles. Hip drop tackles, horse collar tackles, launching, blindside blocks, and hits on defenseless players. Now, any player who commits three violations in any one of those categories will automatically receive a one-game suspension. Becky Sullivan, NPR News.
1: Wall Street's trading lower at this hour. The Dow is down 339 points. NASDAQ down 166. I'm Janine Herbst, NPR News in Washington.
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7: This is National Native News. I'm Jill Freitas. The 2026 midterms shifted into top gear this week with showdowns set across the country. Nine Native candidates running for Congress made it to the general election, including three women trying to make history in the U.S. Senate. In Alaska, Mary Peltola is charging against Trump on health care and affordability in a race that has the president's attention squared right back at Peltola.
8: We have tens of thousands of Alaskans who could no longer afford health insurance. And we are getting crushed by corporate greed. Dan Sullivan, every single vote, votes along with corporate greed. He is there for every fat cat in the nation, from health care to fuel to groceries to transportation to heat. We are getting crushed.
7: The Alaska race includes incumbent Republican Dan Sullivan and a Democratic challenger named Dan J. Sullivan, a distinction President Donald Trump will harp on as the race goes forward.
9: It's close for one reason, that they have a phony Dan Sullivan. This guy's a phony. And he was put up by the Democrats, and they don't admit it, but it's been so proven. So I will go to Alaska to make sure that a great senator gets reelected. I will be going to Alaska. I'm going to be going the last 30 days before the election. I'll be making a lot of subs.
7: The remaining Native candidates for Congress include incumbents like Representative Sharice Davids from Kansas and Tom Cole and Josh Breachin from Oklahoma. Seeking new seats in the House are Jonathan Nez in Arizona, Bill Hill in Alaska, and Sean McCann in Michigan. Nikayla Jasmine Thomas is running as a Democratic Socialist for Oklahoma's Senate seat. A new aviation nonprofit in Alaska hopes to train the next generation of pilots connecting Alaska Native villages with supplies and the rest of the world. In part one of her two-part series, the Alaska Desk's Aliona Nyden from our flagship station KMBA reports on the organization's launch this summer.
10: Anchorage's Merrill Field was buzzing as about 100 people gathered to celebrate the launch of a new aviation nonprofit. The crowd included several young students, like Jordan Lewis. Lewis works as a ramper for Grant Aviation and is from the village of Chifornik in southwestern Alaska. He is only 22 years old, but he's already earned a private pilot license and over 250 hours of flight time. And he dreams even bigger.
11: I want to fly for the big airlines one day, but my small goal is to fly for like the rural villages first.
10: Lewis says he became interested in aviation because his grandfather was a village airline agent and he'd follow him to meet the planes. He says the field is crucial in Alaska.
11: There's like hundreds and hundreds of villages that aren't on the road system, and I believe if it wasn't for aviation, most of those villages wouldn't continue to exist.
10: Lewis was one of the students who took aviation classes through a career training organization called Alaska Excel. The classes have been offered for about 8 years through different local organizations, but program leaders say the new nonprofit called PennyOak will help them get funding more reliably and make classes more sustainable. Students can enroll in piloting, aviation maintenance, and ground handling courses, as well as get mentorship and career opportunities through PennyOak. The program might offer a dispatcher course soon too. Jamie Clays is the founder and chair of PennyOak.
12: It is very important for us to put rural kids in these positions because they do understand the terrain and the weather, and they have an invested interest in the community and the people they're flying.
7: That's Aliona Nyden reporting from Anchorage. I'm Jill Freitas.
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Okay, good afternoon. Nichkin and Lani, Chupik Valuchi by John Pingayak. For parents, pass on what we received from our elders. Chupik word, a wood, grass. A wood, grass.

I do a good afternoon, the was one weather you can Delta Costa Achtumaloding High Surf Advisory remains in effect until 10 PM Alaska Standard Time Friday. You can Delta Costa Bagamiraloni, if you are Hasu Jagging Achtaloni, Boxitka 50 Dawa Ditney, Ano Kishungalamunkan, 10 to 20 miles per hour. Adak Bagamiraloni, if you are Adakumi Jagging. If Biraloni Adagumi, Dawasu, if Virasha Unukukasan King Ogun Chagging Actangloni, Brooksit 40 Dawa, Ditnano Kayungalamunkan, 15 to 25 miles per hour. 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Kuskokwim Delta Coast Achtstuma Loading Jelly. Elevated water levels for Kuskokwim River and Kuskokwim Delta Coast Thursday and Friday. 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Marine forecast from Tni Eachlin Strait to Doll Point. Small craft advice in effect through late tonight. Chanakbuk. Chanakbuk Adago Gusungalam Ganak 25 knots, Kayak at 5 feet. Chtamirat me ungalam 30 knots, kayak at 6 feet. 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Dal Point Quickbook Pass. Small craft advice in effect through late tonight. Chanakbuk Adago Gus Ungalam Ganakim 25 knots, kayak at 5 feet. Chtamit me Ungalam 30 knots, kayak at 7 feet. Chtamidam Sadagoni Ungalam 35 knots, kayak at 7 feet. Ibiralun. Northwestern Nunavak Island. Small craft at Faisi tonight and Thursday. Chanakbuk Ungalam Ganakim 20 knots, kayak at 6 feet. Daichdakshun. Adakbuk ungalam ganakim 25 knots, kayak at 9 feet. Chtamitme ungalam 30 knots, kayak at 12 feet. Chtamitam sadagoni ungalam 30 knots, kayak at 13 feet. Okay. Tamak drehbak, wait.

Okay. Mum treilch me wad around a bump ne mum treilch. Amigalgaloni anu kichu south southwest 19 miles an hour. Chayugakami 30 miles an hour. Buxitka 51 degrees. Napakayakamuni Amigalgaloni anu kichu west southwest 21 miles an hour. Chayugakami 29 miles an hour. Buxitka 51 degrees. Macquarie, Gamigalgalon, Anoki, southwest 17 miles an hour, Chayugakmi 26 miles an hour, Buxley 51 degrees. Tuksuk Bay, Ivigalon, Anokalon, Anoki, south-southwest 21 miles an hour, Chayugakmi 33 miles an hour, Buxley 51 degrees. Imanik, Amigalgalon Anoki west southwest 19 miles an hour, Chayugakamish 26 miles an hour, Buxley 49 degrees. Mountain Village, Daijgalon Anoki west southwest 19 miles an hour, Chayugakami 26 miles an hour, Buxley 49 degrees. Magayakmuni Amigalgaloni Anoki west southwest 19 miles an hour, Chayugakamish 26 miles an hour, Buxley 49 degrees. Anklitjamish fair skies Anoki north northwest 3 miles an hour, Chayugakmi 8 miles an hour, Buxley 58 degrees. Chivami Ivirakaloni Anoki west southwest 19 miles an hour, Chayugakmi 31 miles an hour, Buxley 52 degrees. Nidgamt Nikshul Mid School District Avachtut Kitchen Substitute. We are looking for dependable substitute kitchen workers to work as needed. Requirements: applicants must pass background check. A valid food worker card is required, and they can assist you obtaining the food worker card if needed. Apitang kukuchi wasukanasu naikanakayu kukuchi matumtunginun. 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Temporary part-time meal counter. 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Salaries depending on experience hours are 3.5. And this is until May 29, 2027. I bow now, August 31, Umchikok, September 11, job title, Reading Specialist Aid. Reports to their supervising teacher and principal, location at Chivak School, salary classified, salary schedule, placement based on qualifications, hours of 6 hours a day, and this is until May 14, 2027. I was able to get a district of the district. Yani lu CBR Femi Internet Cafe Ratikin Katuk Pokitmun Yavta Simiratmun Unno Kumi Ayagan Rudin Pingan Lagitakan Yavtakan Kukashanun Chali Atau Chili Takan Yavta Simitshanun Apitan Kakushi Tukruku 858-7566 Nitkan Shopping Kakchi email Lawavat EE Friday at chivakschool.org. 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

0: Okay, good afternoon, Unasu. I just received this. Nutanuna kaka Anchorage Cross Country Meetashot September 4 and 5. That was the one I had September 4 me results. I 22nd Louisa Slats with time of 17 minutes 36 seconds. And then 18th place, Jenelie Ajeran, time of 16 minutes 40 seconds. And then Ali Knight, 13th, time of 15 minutes 38 seconds. And then Cannon Nyagak, 25th, with a time of 12 minutes and 15 seconds. Gingogun Edward Bakowski, 17th, with a time of 12 minutes and 29 seconds. And then 6th, Parker Achek, with a time of 11 minutes, 24 seconds. And then Duran Ulron, 43rd, with a time of 14 minutes, 22 seconds. That was the September 5 high school boys and girls raced in Palmer. High school girls at 69th, Ali Knight with a time of 26 minutes, 48 seconds. And then 79th, Louisa Slats with a time of 28 minutes, 41 seconds. And then Jenelie Ajeran, 80th, with a time of 28 minutes, 49 seconds. And for the high school boys, 75th, Parker Achek with a time of 20 minutes, 38 seconds. And then 76th, Edward Pakowski, time of 20 minutes and 39 seconds. 80th, Cannon Nyaga, with a time of 20 minutes, 54 seconds. And then 107th, Duran Ulron, with a time of 25 minutes and 3 seconds. Tawatan cross country meet at Ayukut results for September 4 and 5 and Krichami cross country meet Rechtushut. That was September 11 ami Hokokut high school and middle school Ayakchikut Mam Trishmun for the pit race. Okay, Tawasu in about 7, 6, 5. 4, 3, 2, 1. Story time. Dawashwanika. Una part 2. Chupik stories. Our late elder Michael Nyaga. Una part 2.
1: In the town of Tanning Hook. That is open of coming. Uksumi open of coming. I go to Tilly Town of Uksakini Looney. 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Itak takalutin. Kantan tukumnya kalutin ngenin itak takalutin renani tahrimani. One is hook. Star making a nugget. Our mom may rule to me. Let me rule to you. It's a nook than the rook at Maku.
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0: Live from NPR News in Washington, I'm Janine Herbst. President Trump's midterm convention kicks off tonight in Dallas, aimed at pushing back against the strong political headwinds faced by his party this year. But as NPR's Tamara Keith reports, it has competition for the country's attention.
1: 20,000 people are expected to be on hand for this unusual midterm convention, which amounts to a two-night infomercial for the Republican Party, its policies, and what its candidates are pitching to voters. The speaking roster for tonight includes members of the House of Representatives and candidates in toss-up districts, as well as four men in tight U.S. Senate races in Ohio, Georgia, Texas, and North Carolina. President Trump closes it out with a speech scheduled to last an hour. The convention is going up against the NFL season kickoff. It's a rematch of last year's Super Bowl matchup between the Seattle Seahawks and the New England Patriots. Tamara Keith, NPR News.
0: Canada's U.S. Trade Minister is pushing back against the latest escalation by the White House in the ongoing trade war between the longtime allies. As Dan Karpinchuk reports, President Trump banned several Canadian-made products after Canada's countermeasures to new U.S. tariffs kicked in yesterday.
2: Trump signed five executive orders on Tuesday, the latest response to Canada's retaliation for more tariffs announced by Washington last month. The president says he's banning the importing of Canadian alcohol, motorcycles, as well as some dairy, paper, furniture, and aluminum products. Ottawa's Canada-U.S. Trade Minister Dominic LeBlanc says the new bans are unjustified, and the Canadian government is assessing the impact. Canadian negotiators walked away from trade talks a few weeks ago, with Prime Minister Mark Carney saying the U.S. offer was uneconomic and designed to make Canada even more reliant on the U.S. For NPR News, I'm Dan Karpinchuk in Toronto.
0: A federal judge in Miami has ordered Andrew and Tristan Tate to stay in jail. The brothers were asking for bail as they fight extradition to the UK, where they're accused of rape and sex trafficking, among other charges. NPR's Bill Chappell has more.
3: Magistrate Judge Lauren F. Lewis sided with prosecutors who said Andrew and Tristan Tate pose a flight risk and are dangerous. The Tates are online influencers in the so-called manosphere. They deny the 59 charges they face in the UK, including rape and human trafficking. As for what's next, here's Shaul Brazil, a London attorney who works on extradition cases.
4: The court in the US will determine whether or not the legal criteria for extradition are satisfied, and they will be given the opportunity to challenge that, both at first instance and on appeal.
3: That could take not just months, but years. Our news.
0: And you're listening to NPR News from Washington. The Trump administration is proposing major changes on how census results are produced from the next national headcount that takes place in 2030. The proposal calls for an unprecedented exclusion of non-U.S. citizens without a green card from a key set of 2030 census results used for apportionment. While it faces likely legal challenges, these changes would affect the population numbers that are used to determine each state's share of representatives in Congress and votes in the Electoral College, redraw voting maps, and affect federal funding for public services. Tennis history was made at the U.S. Open in the early hours of this morning. Ben Shelton prevailed in the tournament's latest finishing match ever. NPR's William Jones has more.
5: By the time American Ben Shelton had served an ace to secure the crucial tiebreak in a five-set thriller against defending champion Carlos Alcaraz, the clock had ticked past 3:30 in the morning. As the two embraced at the net, their quarter-final had gone on for 4.5 hours. Most fans inside Arthur Ashe Stadium had stayed in their seats, burning the midnight oil and witnessing U.S. Open history unfold. Shelton's win over Alcaraz means that an American will play in Sunday's final. He now goes up against fellow countryman Francis Tiafoe in the semis. They'll both be hoping to end a 23-year drought since an American man has won the U.S. Open. And in Shelton's case, after some well-earned sleep. William Jones, NPR News.
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6: Hey, it's Mike Danforth, executive producer of Wait, Wait, Don't Tell Me. 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
7: This is National Native News. I'm Jill Freitas. The 2026 midterms shifted into top gear this week with showdowns set across the country. Nine Native candidates running for Congress made it to the general election, including three women trying to make history in the U.S. Senate. Democratic candidate for Minnesota's Senate seat, Penny Flanagan, is making it very clear that her opponent Michelle Tafoya, a former NFL sideline reporter turned MAGA acolyte, is all in for more harm President Donald Trump has caused on issues like affordability and street violence from ICE patrols.
8: Michelle Tafoya was all in with Trump when ICE was terrorizing our neighbors. She even said, ICE treated children really, really well. Well, Michelle, tell that to Liam Conejo Ramos. Tell that to the parents who were disappeared.
7: In Alaska, Mary Peltola is charging against Trump on health care and affordability in a race that has the president's attention squared right back at Peltola. The Alaska race includes incumbent Republican Dan Sullivan and a Democratic challenger named Dan J. Sullivan, a distinction President Donald Trump will harp on as the race goes forward.
9: It's close for one reason, that they have a phony Dan Sullivan. This guy's a phony. And he was put up by the Democrats, and they don't admit it, but it's been so proven. So I will go to Alaska to make sure that a great senator gets reelected. I will be going to Alaska. I'm going to be going the last 30 days before the election. I'll be making a lot of stuff.
7: The remaining Native candidates for Congress include incumbents like Representative Sharice Davids from Kansas and Tom Cole and Josh Breachin from Oklahoma. Seeking new seats in the House are Jonathan Nez in Arizona, Bill Hill in Alaska, and Sean McCann in Michigan. Nikayla Jasmine Thomas is running as a Democratic Socialist for Oklahoma's Senate seat. A new aviation nonprofit in Alaska hopes to train the next generation of pilots connecting Alaska Native villages with supplies and the rest of the world. In part one of her two-part series, the Alaska Desk's Aliona Nyden from our flagship station KMBA reports on the organization's launch this summer.
10: Anchorage's Merrill Field was buzzing as about 100 people gathered to celebrate the launch of a new aviation nonprofit. The crowd included several young students, like Jordan Lewis. Lewis works as a ramper for Grant Aviation and is from the village of Chifornik in southwestern Alaska. He is only 22 years old, but he's already earned a private pilot license and over 250 hours of flight time. And he dreams even bigger.
11: I want to fly for the big airlines one day, but my small goal is to fly for like the rural villages first.
10: Lewis says he became interested in aviation because his grandfather was a village airline agent, and he'd follow him to meet the planes. He says the field is crucial in Alaska.
11: There's like hundreds and hundreds of villages that aren't on the road system, and I believe if it wasn't for aviation, most of those villages wouldn't continue to exist.
10: Lewis was one of the students who took aviation classes through a career training organization called Alaska Excel. The classes have been offered for about 8 years through different local organizations, but program leaders say the new nonprofit called PennyOak will help them get funding more reliably and make classes more sustainable. Students can enroll in piloting, aviation maintenance, and ground handling courses, as well as get mentorship and career opportunities through PennyOak.
7: That's Aliona Nyden reporting from Anchorage. I'm Jill Freitas.
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15: Okay, good afternoon. Looking at the wind speeds, it's showing 20 miles per hour around 3 p.m. And we should go down to 14 miles per hour around 11 p.m. Tomorrow showing lower to mid-20s in wind speed. Wind speed peak of 24 miles per hour. That's around midnight. And stays around 20 miles per hour starting in the afternoon. 9 a.m. showing under 20 miles per hour. And 2 p.m. 24 miles per hour for tomorrow. Tomorrow 5 p.m. 6 p.m. the chance of rain goes up, and the chance of rain is down Friday afternoon. So Thursday evening and Friday morning, there's high chance of rain. Slight chance for Saturday and Sunday morning. Sunday evening, the chance of rain goes up. Starting Friday night, winds are around 11 to 17 miles per hour for Saturday, and lighter Sunday and Monday.

0: Today's Chibuk word of the day, visitation. 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
1: Power in the world, a loss of control incident cannot be recovered from.
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2: I'm Sasha Pfeiffer.
3: And I'm Scott Detrow. The Lindsey Clancy trial involved horrific testimony, and cases like that are why some courts offer counseling for jurors.
4: We call it psychological first aid, which is basically what your first responders will get when they come upon a horrific scene.
2: Also, it's invisible, it exists in outer space, and scientists keep hoping to find it.
5: Dark matter dominates the matter inventory of our universe.
3: Plus, the Trump administration's push to change the next census.
2: And how the events of 9/11 have been depicted in books and on TV over the years.
3: First, this newscast.
6: Live from NPR News in Washington, I'm Ryland Barton. Oil prices jumped more than 3% today, past the $100 a barrel threshold for the first time since July, as the Iran war escalates again. President Trump predicted today prices won't come down until after the midterm elections, determining who controls Congress.
7: Right after the election, oil prices are going to be tumbling downward. They're going to be tumbling down, and we'll get them down, I think, for gasoline. We'll get them below $2 a gallon.
6: Initially, Trump said the war would last a matter of weeks. It's now in its seventh month. President Trump is expected to speak at the Republican National Committee's midterm convention in Dallas tonight, NPR's Stephen Fowler reports.
8: The first day of the unprecedented convention features congressional candidates locked in competitive races, members of Trump's cabinet touting the administration's agenda, and will end with the president delivering a keynote address, all in hopes of boosting Republican turnout. As the first ballots are sent out across the country, polls show more voters say they want Democrats than Republicans to represent them in Congress. Stephen Fowler, NPR News, Dallas.
6: Missouri's Republican Secretary of State is set to appear before the state Supreme Court tomorrow morning over contempt charges. St. Louis Public Radio's Jason Rosenbaum reports it's the latest in the state's chaotic legal battle over a congressional map backed by President Trump to help Republicans hold control of the U.S. House.
9: The Missouri Supreme Court had ruled last week that a referendum on the map could go on the ballot, meaning the plan couldn't be used this year. But a federal judge issued a temporary order Tuesday stating that Secretary of State Denny Hoskins could only use the GOP-leaning map lawmakers approved in 2025, which an appeals court let stand for now. Hoskins then told local election officials to use the Trump-backed map, and the Missouri Supreme Court ordered him to explain why he shouldn't be held in contempt. Redistricting opponents contend the Missouri Supreme Court's order still bars Hoskins from forcing election officials to use the 2025 map, and are appealing to the U.S. Supreme Court to overturn the temporary order. For NPR News, I'm Jason Rosenbaum in St. Louis.
6: Canada's U.S. trade minister is pushing back after the latest escalation in the trade war between the longtime allies. As Dan Karpinchuk reports, President Trump banned several Canadian-made products after Canada's countermeasures kicked in yesterday.
10: The president says he's banning the importing of Canadian alcohol, motorcycles, as well as some dairy, paper, furniture, and aluminum products. Ottawa's Canada-U.S. Trade Minister Dominic LeBlanc says the new bans are unjustified, and the Canadian government is assessing the impact. Canadian negotiators walked away from trade talks a few weeks ago, with Prime Minister Mark Carney saying the U.S. offer was uneconomic and designed to make Canada even more reliant on the U.S. For NPR News, I'm Dan Karpinchuk in Toronto.
6: Major U.S. stock indexes fell today as the price of crude rose. The S&P 500 lost nearly 0.5%. It's NPR. Ukrainian President Volodymyr Zelensky is criticizing the international community for not taking a tougher stance against Russia's attacks on civilian areas. Russia recently launched heavy bombardments on Kyiv, the most intense attack since the full-scale invasion began in 2022. Ukrainian officials say these strikes aim to weaken civilian morale. Drinking very hot beverages regularly could raise the risk of developing esophageal cancer. That's according to a large new study of nearly a million people in the UK. NPR's Maria Godoy has more.
11: The study followed tea and coffee drinkers over 14 years. The researchers found that people who regularly drank very hot beverages had three times the risk of esophageal cancer compared to those who sipped their drinks warm. The findings are in line with prior studies in Asia, South America, and the Middle East. The International Agency for Research on Cancer classifies drinks hotter than 149 degrees Fahrenheit as probably carcinogenic to humans. Drinking very hot liquids can damage the cells lining the esophagus, and repeated injuries can raise the risk of cancer over time. Experts say it's best to let hot drinks cool for a few minutes before taking a sip. The findings appear in the International Journal of Cancer. Maria Godoy, NPR News.
6: A cemetery in northern Hungary held a grave-digging contest last weekend. The two-man team of Robert Nagy and Laszlo Kiss won by digging a grave in 1 hour and 21 minutes. They followed contest specifications for depth, length, and width. The winners shared a cash prize of 200,000 Hungarian forints, or about $640. This is NPR.
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14: News. I'm Jill Freitas. The 2026 midterms shifted into top gear this week with showdowns set across the country. Nine Native candidates running for Congress made it to the general election, including three women trying to make history in the U.S. Senate. Democratic candidate for Minnesota's Senate seat, Penny Flanagan, is making it very clear that her opponent Michelle Tafoya, a former NFL sideline reporter turned MAGA acolyte, is all in for more harm President Donald Trump has caused on issues like affordability and street violence from ICE patrols.
15: Michelle Tafoya was all in with Trump when ICE was terrorizing our neighbors. She even said, ICE treated children really, really well. Well, Michelle, tell that to Liam Conejo Ramos. Tell that to the parents who were disappeared.
14: In Alaska, Mary Peltola is charging against Trump on health care and affordability in a race that has the president's attention squared right back at Peltola. The Alaska race includes incumbent Republican Dan Sullivan and a Democratic challenger named Dan J. Sullivan, a distinction President Donald Trump will harp on as the race goes forward.
16: It's close for one reason, that they have a phony Dan Sullivan. This guy's a phony. And he was put up by the Democrats, and they don't admit it, but it's been so proven. So I will go to Alaska to make sure that a great senator gets reelected. I will be going to Alaska. I'm going to be going the last 30 days before the election. I'll be making a lot of stuff.
14: The remaining Native candidates for Congress include incumbents like Representative Sharice Davids from Kansas and Tom Cole and Josh Breachin from Oklahoma. Seeking new seats in the House are Jonathan Nez in Arizona, Bill Hill in Alaska, and Sean McCann in Michigan. Nikayla Jasmine Thomas is running as a Democratic Socialist for Oklahoma's Senate seat. A new aviation nonprofit in Alaska hopes to train the next generation of pilots connecting Alaska Native villages with supplies and the rest of the world. In part one of her two-part series, the Alaska Desk's Aliona Nyden from our flagship station KMBA reports on the organization's launch this summer.
17: Anchorage's Merrill Field was buzzing as about 100 people gathered to celebrate the launch of a new aviation nonprofit. The crowd included several young students, like Jordan Lewis. Lewis works as a ramper for Grant Aviation and is from the village of Chifornik in southwestern Alaska. He is only 22 years old, but he's already earned a private pilot license and over 250 hours of flight time. And he dreams even bigger.
18: I want to fly for the big airlines one day, but my small goal is to fly for like the rural villages first.
17: Lewis says he became interested in aviation because his grandfather was a village airline agent, and he'd follow him to meet the planes. He says the field is crucial in Alaska.
18: There's like hundreds and hundreds of villages that aren't on the road system, and I believe if it wasn't for aviation, most of those villages wouldn't continue to exist.
17: Lewis was one of the students who took aviation classes through a career training organization called Alaska Excel. The classes have been offered for about 8 years through different local organizations, but program leaders say the new nonprofit called PennyOak will help them get funding more reliably and make classes more sustainable. Students can enroll in piloting, aviation maintenance, and ground handling courses, as well as get mentorship and career opportunities through PENIAC.
14: That's Aliona Naiden reporting from Anchorage. I'm Jill Freitas.
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23: Why did the fearsome T-Rex have such tiny arms? This is Sandra Tsinglo with the Lowdown on Science. Finally, this age-old question has an answer, all with the help of Charlie Shearer and team from University College London. They studied the evolution of almost 90 different carnivorous two-legged dinosaurs, T-Rexes included. Specifically, they looked at forelimb, body, and skull changes. What they found? Smaller arms correlated with significant increases in body size and skull thickness. Increases in dino body size also tracked with hunting larger prey. Hunting bigger prey likely meant relying more on their jaws with no more need for arms. As they say, use it or lose it. A million years in the making. Mystery solved!

Yeah.

い。Oh, no, I'm here.

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As Indigenous peoples, we have the right to live in safe communities, and when changes are carried out in our lands, we should look to Article 29 of the United Nations Declaration on the Rights of Indigenous Peoples. 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

This is Bird Note. It's the tail end of summer, and the Wilson's warblers had a busy few months. In May, courtship and nesting reached full swing. The tiny yellow birds made their homes amidst dense thickets in the humid and boreal coastal forests of northern North America. By early August, those forests were alive with flashes of yellow. Despite the attentions of predators and the vagaries of weather, many adult pairs have raised their four young, which flit and flicker amidst the undergrowth. Young male warblers, fledged in June or July, have been learning their father's songs all summer. Next spring, they will sing these songs too. By early September, perhaps after one last afternoon dip in a local puddle, Wilson's warblers will begin their migratory trek south. Flying after dark to avoid predators, feeding in cover during the day, these tiny birds are bound for Belize, where many will find a winter home on a coffee farm. So, if you're a coffee drinker and you choose to buy shade-grown coffee, you're helping to preserve the wintering grounds of Wilson's warblers and many others. Learn more about the difference you can make for birds when you visit our website, birdnote.org. I'm Michael.

0: I'm Dr. Anthony Lizowitz, and this is Climate Connections. For years, the South Sacramento Christian Center has been a community hub, feeding people in need, running violence prevention programs, and even renovating a rec center. Now, they've helped make their neighborhood electric car friendly. South Sacramento does not have many electric vehicle chargers, and that can discourage people from switching to an EV. But last year, the church worked with a Green Jobs training program to give students from underserved areas a chance to build 2 EV chargers in the church parking lot. Les Simmons is the pastor.
1: We are, at the core of our faith, called to be stewards of this earth. And part of being a good steward is climate justice.
0: This program was supported by federal and foundation funding. Students were paid for their time and learned skills for potential careers working with electric cars. Simmons says many people now come to charge up.
1: We have been really excited about the opportunity to serve our community in this way.
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1: To see the pride and joy on their faces, to say, look what we were a part of and the skill sets we learned, for me, it was deeply rewarding.
0: Climate Connections is produced by the Yale Center for Environmental Communication. 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
2: 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I'm Scott Detrow.
1: And I'm Sasha Pfeiffer. It's been a quarter century since the 9/11 terror attacks.
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3: We heard the building starting to collapse. 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